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5: Before we start, this episode discusses war, casualties of war, and torture. 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
5: This is Radiolab. I'm Latif Nasser, and today we have a story from our reporter, Sara Kari.
10: A couple months ago, I got in the studio to do this interview that I'd been trying to make happen for close to a year.
11: Hello.
12: Hi, Sarah. Can you hear me?
10: Yes.
12: Yes.
10: I'd been trying to connect with this Iraqi guy in Baghdad, but
12: hold on. I can't hear.
10: Things were not really going to plan.
12: So we are waiting.
11: It turns out my interviewee was taking his time having a little tea after his lunch. And then after about 45 minutes, he shows up.
13: Ya ahlan.
10: Ahlan, muntazir. Kayfa halak?
13: Sara, did you speak Arabic?
10: La.
13: You don't speak Arabic?
10: Only a little bit. We fumble through, mostly me doing the fumbling.
13: Shay. A little bit.
10: With the help of
12: Sara Mace.
10: Iraqi journalist Mace Albayat.
12: Tsharafna.
13: Mace, ahlan wa sahlan bikum, hayakum Allah.
12: Ahlan bik.
10: But then
13: ahna adna sa'a wahda, sah? We have 1 hour, right, Sara?
10: So I was hoping to talk to you for longer because I want to get lots of details about your life tell your story, and I don't want to miss any details.
13: I hope you have another question or new questions. questions.
10: It was pretty clear that he was sick of talking about the one thing that I really wanted to ask him about.
11: And if you're feeling frustrated, just tell me.
13: Don't worry, I will tell you.
5: Which is what?
10: Well, okay, so maybe let's just start with... introduce yourself and tell me why you're famous.
13: Ana ismi Muntazir Zaidi.
12: My name is Muntazir Zaidi.
13: Wa ana ramayt zawj ahdithi ala George W. Bush.
12: And I threw my shoes at George W. Bush.
5: Oh, yeah.
10: Do you remember him?
5: Yeah, I remember that guy. Yeah.
10: Okay, well, just in case for anyone who doesn't remember, let me just do a quick refresher.
5: Okay, yeah.
10: It's December 14th, 2008, more than 5 years into the war in Iraq, and George W. Bush makes a surprise visit to Baghdad, where he's giving a press conference.
14: Thank you for your kind invitation.
10: Next to him is Nouri al-Maliki, the prime minister of Iraq.
14: And I'm looking forward to some food.
10: Now, officially, Bush is there to sign an agreement, shake some hands.
14: You're leaving the next president with a stable foundation for the future.
10: As he's on his way out at the end of his second term.
5: Yeah.
10: But he's also clearly trying to make this point.
14: War is not over.
10: That in his eyes.
14: But with the conclusion of these agreements, it is decisively on its way to being won.
10: The war has been a success. At the end, he says, thank you, in Arabic.
14: Shukran azira.
10: And then...
5: Whoa. Holy.
10: So you see this guy just sort of pops out of the crowd out of nowhere and throws a shoe, and George Bush dodges it. And then he throws a second one, and Maliki tries to swat that one out of the way.
5: Yeah.
10: And then it's just chaos. He's tackled to the ground, they're dragging him out, and then the clip ends.
5: Yeah. It's so quick.
10: I know, it's so quick. And it blows up, I mean.
14: Extraordinary things
9: choke price.
10: You know, it's basically top of the news across the globe.
15: George W. Bush par Muntazir Al Jaidi ne
10: feka tha juta. And the clip is all over the internet.
16: Call it the shoe heard round the world.
10: It's really as viral as something can be in 2008.
5: Yeah.
10: But even today, I feel like with most people, if you're like, hey, that shoe thrower guy, they're like, oh, yeah.
5: I remember it feeling silly.
10: Right. I mean, and definitely there were some like, how dare he kind of reactions. But generally, here in the U.S.,
17: it's slightly painful.
10: It was as much like late night show fodder as it was news.
18: Shoe me once. Shoes on you.
10: And for so many people,
18: shoe me twice.
10: Their main reaction was like,
19: pretty quick, moving pretty quick.
10: George W. Bush was weirdly agile there. Like, props to him.
5: He was quick on his feet, I remember
10: yeah.
5: that. And he did a little side to side.
10: Yeah.
20: Looks like we finally found something President Bush is good at. Dodgeball!
10: And, you know, for me, when this happened, I was 14 years old. I was growing up in a very Muslim immigrant community, going to Islamic school. You know, in this post 9/11 war on terror era, very aware of like how so many people had died in Iraq.
5: Right.
10: And like a lot of people, I had a very intuitive understanding of the anger and frustration that this guy was expressing.
5: Mm-hmm.
10: But at the same time, I'll admit, like, I just sort of thought he was like a random crazy guy. You know, I didn't think there was that much to it.
5: Yeah. Yeah. It feels like a rash move made in anger.
10: But fast forward to today, with everything that is happening in the world right now and things that the U.S. is contributing to in Gaza, in Lebanon, mm-hmm. and now in Iran, it feels like we're in another never-ending sort of out-of-control war.
5: Very unpopular war. Again.
10: Very unpopular, right. I just find myself flashing back to that guy.
5: Huh.
10: And so a while back, I just looked him up.
5: Mm-hmm.
10: And the first thing I learned was that he was a journalist, like an Iraqi journalist.
5: Oh, I didn't know that.
10: Same. And suddenly I was like, oh, okay. Like this act of throwing a shoe, I mean, it's not what anybody is supposed to do, but it's especially not what journalists are supposed to
5: right,
10: do.
5: That's right. Yeah.
10: Right. You know, like even for us, like we're not supposed to protest or advocate
5: yeah.
10: or even express opinions or emotions that could be seen as political.
5: It's like literally in our job description here. Yeah.
10: Right. Exactly.
5: And for good reason. Like the reason is we want people to trust what we say, the coverage we do, that we're not spinning it in one way or another. We don't have our thumb on the scale.
10: Right. To see him not just like express his opinion, but to actually throw something at the president.
5: Yeah.
10: I just kept thinking like, what exactly got him to that point? And what does he think of that moment now? There was so much about Muntazir, what happened, that I had, and I think most people have no clue about.
5: Hmm.
10: And also this act at the center of it, this act of throwing the shoe, the more I learned about it, the more it became really layered and fascinating and weirdly kind of perfect.
5: Huh.
10: Okay, just to back up a little here, when did you decide to become a journalist and why did you want to become a journalist?
21: Hey.
12: He grew up with big imagination.
10: Muntazir says that growing up as a kid in Iraq, his mom would read to him every night before bed,
12: which was very inspiring to him.
10: And he fell in love with stories and books.
12: He used to visit any neighbors or any family members who have a library, and he would just read all of the books that he can lay his hands on.
10: And in particular, as he got older and Saddam Hussein was at the height of his dictatorship, he started to read the work of journalists and political poets who wrote about the plight of ordinary people under repression. Then in 1990, Saddam Hussein invades Kuwait, and in reaction, the U.S. and its allies place sanctions on Iraq.
12: It was like a cancer. Eating your bones, eating your soul.
10: By some estimates,
12: over 500,000 children died.
10: Oh. Muntazir was just 14 years old at the time.
12: He had three brothers and three sisters and his mother.
10: So he started lining up at construction sites just looking for any job that he could get.
12: He would work from the morning till the evening, and all of the income he would get out of it is literally to buy two bags of bread.
13: Mm-hmm.
10: And then,
9: my fellow citizens,
10: 9/11 happens.
9: At this hour,
10: George W. Bush,
9: American and coalition forces are in the early stages of military operations,
10: claiming that Saddam Hussein had weapons of mass destruction, which now obviously we know wasn't true,
19: right.
10: Decides to invade Iraq.
9: To disarm Iraq, to free its people, and to defend the world from grave danger.
10: Muntazir, can you tell me about some of your memories of when the invasion started, and how old were you when that happened?
12: He was 24 years old. The first memory of the invasion for him, it was when he was in a bus and he saw a convoy of the American soldiers in Humvees. And one of the American soldiers, he got out of his Humvee in the middle of the traffic. And he actually on a car. And his colleagues were laughing.
10: He told me that in that moment, he could feel, as he put it, the disaster that was coming their way.
12: They didn't come to liberate them. They came to on people.
10: And this feeling started to come over him
12: that he has the duty to write about what's happening.
10: Like, I want to become a journalist. Because he felt that journalists actually have this very real power. He said this thing to me very along the lines of that saying that journalists write the first draft of history.
19: Yeah.
10: They are the people that set the record on things. Eventually, he ends up at a TV station called Al-Baghdadiya, and he starts reporting on all the ways that the invasion is unleashing, as he put it, suffering.
12: Pain. Hunger. Agony.
10: On ordinary people. Muntazir, can you give me some examples of the kinds of stories that you reported?
12: The story of that little girl, 8 years old girl called Zahra.
10: One day in 2007 in Baghdad, some American soldiers found an explosive device on their convoy.
12: It exploded in front of them and they start to shoot randomly after that.
10: And because there was a school nearby,
12: the school guard, he came out from the school and he's like, please don't shoot. But they kept shooting.
10: This little girl, Zahra, was shot and killed.
12: At that time, the Americans threatened everybody in the area and said that you must not say she was killed by the Americans.
10: But he decided he was going to do it.
12: He interviewed the little girls who were with her outside the school. They were playing with her and they were talking and laughing. And then suddenly that girl, Zahra, just fell on her face. And her friends, they thought that she was joking. They nudged her and she didn't say anything. And they saw blood streaming out of her body.
10: I'm curious, what was your perspective in that story?
12: The way he was writing the story itself, it was very emotional. The final image was like a group photo of Zahra with her friends.
13: Zahra, Ban, and Maryam.
12: So he said, this is the picture of Zahra, who was killed by the American soldier who actually claims that he was in my country to build democracy. Even when he read the script to his colleagues, everyone was crying.
19: Wow.
10: Now, one note I want to make here is that while I've been able to independently confirm many of the broad strokes of Zahra's story, for a few of the specific details that you just heard, we only have Muntazir's account to go off of. However, from all of my sources, stories like Zahra's were far from the exceptional case, because what we know today, what is now well documented about the Iraq War, is that the United States military caused widespread harm to civilians, arbitrary raids, torture and sexual violence, and indiscriminate killing. The estimates of senseless civilian deaths go into the hundreds of thousands.
19: Yeah.
10: But to go back to Muntazir, what we do know is that a couple of days after the Zahra story came out,
12: he was in the street and the car stopped by him and said, "Get in our car or it's going to get nasty." They put him in a small room. They wanted Muntazir to be quiet and not speak again.
10: Like no more publishing stories like the one about Zahra.
12: He believes it probably was someone from the Iraqi government who was connected at that time with the Americans.
10: And I should point out that now it's also well documented that the U.S. forces were like actively shutting down news reports and reporters who were trying to get these kinds of stories out into the world. And in fact, the way he was seeing the Iraq war covered in the news around the world felt so upside down. Like even before the invasion started,
12: George W. Bush, he said the Iraqis are going to welcome the American soldiers with roses and everybody will be happy.
10: I haven't been able to find evidence of this exact moment. It's actually possible that it wasn't Bush, but it was some other administration official. I mean, Dick Cheney said something like, they're going to welcome us as liberators, you know?
19: Yeah.
10: So that rhetoric was definitely really prevalent at the time. And weirdly enough, this specific image of Iraqis greeting Americans with flowers or roses is a thing that a lot of people I've talked to actually do remember hearing.
19: Yeah.
12: When Muntazir heard it, he said he really wanted to kind of say, this is not happening. People are not welcoming the American soldiers with roses.
10: And with all of these things piling up, it wasn't long before he hit a breaking point. It happened one day when he was reporting on the bombing of a house.
12: An Apache warplane struck the house.
10: And as he was looking into the rubble, he saw
12: an elderly man wearing the Iraqi dishdasha, the white robe, in the middle of the wires and the concrete. All of his intestines were out. He could see hands and arms of children trapped under the collapsed roof.
10: And after he submitted the footage to the TV station,
12: he had a breakdown. He couldn't stop crying. He was so broken at that time.
10: The thing that hit him was that despite the fact that he was reporting all of these stories,
12: he could feel that no one was listening. No one cared. Maybe people would read about it within Iraq. Maybe maximum would go in the Arab world. But the outside world, like Europe and America, these stories were not reaching. People's pain is not being heard. I really wanted all of this world to hear and understand the pain that people are going through.
10: So, finally, one day,
13: I was in the
19: take shower.
10: Nice.
19: And I talk to myself.
10: Like, what do I do? I need to do something.
19: Yes.
10: And that is when the idea pops into his head. I should throw a shoe at George W. Bush.
19: Yes. Okay, that's a great idea.
12: And I kept thinking about it every single day. Every day when I was going to work, I see him on TV. I say, I swear, as soon as I see you, I'm going to throw my shoe at you.
10: I don't think I fully understand, like, where does the idea to throw a shoe come from?
19: In my mind.
10: That loosely translates to mischief, by the way. No, but there's so many ways to do shayatini, right? Like, you could have screamed at him. You could have waved a flag. You could have asked him a really pointed question. You could have demanded that he apologize. But why shoe?
12: A key reason was the ultimate gift that you can give in the Arab culture is roses. Mm. So it's a huge thing. And that is why, Muntadhar, he said, the complete opposite of that, which is the shoe.
10: And, you know, this is a thing in Muslim cultures, yeah, but probably a lot of cultures around the world. You know, shoes are unclean.
5: Yeah.
10: You don't bring them into the house. Especially in Arab cultures, it's an insult to show someone the bottom of your shoe.
19: For
12: example, our mothers, they use slippers on our children in our culture, and maybe in your culture as well.
10: Definitely.
19: Official weapon. Official weapon.
12: So that is where it came from.
10: And Muntadhar also told me, you know, look, during the occupation,
12: there were two types of resistance in Iraq.
10: Mm.
12: One, which was the armed resistance,
10: like militias that had cropped up,
12: fighting the American troops.
10: And then on the other hand, you had
12: the intellectual resistance.
10: And
12: I felt that I want to be part of the intellectual resistance, and hence why I decided to throw the shoe.
10: I mean, throwing a shoe is not intellectual resistance. Like, did you realize you were crossing a line beyond just intellectual resistance into something else?
19: You cannot put yourself in my shoe to know what happened in my mind in this moment.
12: I'm actually stunned by your reaction.
10: Really?
12: Because I just told you that half a million children have been killed. Many people have suffered for years and years. And you were just listening and you just acted like it's okay. It's kind of like,
10: it's not understandable.
12: Let me just translate for you.
10: I just want to say, Muntadhar, it's not that. It's not that I don't think.
19: Let me finish.
12: I'm not obliged to kind of get a reaction according to your Western standard. And he's not. Let me finish because it's actually he said a lot.
10: Sorry.
12: He said, "Yes, I am a journalist. I've been documenting a lot, whether it's video, audio, written pieces. No one has listened.
10: Mm.
12: No one has done anything. I wanted people to once stop and pause and ask." Who is Zahra? What happened to Iraqis? Who are the people who were suffering? By this action, which was very intentional action, I made the world ask the question, why this shoe was thrown? Hence why it's been almost 18 years and he's still doing all of these interviews to tell the world why he threw a shoe.
10: No, I totally understand. And Muntadhar, the reason I'm asking so many questions about this is because the reason I thought of you, almost 2 years ago, I was reading the news about Gaza and I was feeling so angry. And, you know, I'm a journalist. I was like, and I don't know if you had this, but here in the US, like, there's a lot of pressure on journalists, like, oh, stay neutral, just say the facts, don't say how you actually feel. I was feeling like being a journalist was like having handcuffs on. Like, I can't say that this is something horrible that's happening. And I swear to God, I don't know why, but in this moment, I thought of you. I thought of what you did. And that's why I want to understand where that idea came from.
19: Yes.
10: There's so many different options you had, and you picked one specific option, right? Which is, I'm going to throw a shoe.
12: In some moments, I actually thought maybe I should be like an armed resistance.
10: Mm.
12: For example, one time I was called by someone who told me that American soldiers raided the house. And then they raped his wife and his sisters.
10: Wow.
12: So I went there and I talked to the women who were weeping, and they covered their faces because of the shame.
10: Hmm.
12: The tears were wetting their veil. I was very angry. And actually, as soon as I walked out from the house, I saw a Humvee, and Americans were standing just outside that Humvee, smoking and laughing and joking.
19: True story.
12: And I thought, honestly, if I could have a weapon, I probably would have killed them.
10: Why did you decide not to do that?
12: At the end of the day, those are just people who are following the command.
10: Hmm.
12: The most important thing is to go to the head of the snake, the person who is giving the orders and who actually allowed and enabled this disaster to happen.
10: When you were thinking about what to do to George W. Bush, did you think of any other options? Did you think of throwing anything worse than a shoe?
12: No, I never thought of throwing anything but a shoe. And I tell you why.
10: Mm.
12: If I have killed the president of the United States, he will become a hero.
10: Mm.
12: He will be celebrated as a victim and as a martyr.
10: It's so interesting because it's like you had to find the perfect sweet spot between the two options, right? One is the completely nonviolent option, which is like keep reporting or something, ask a really tough question or something. And then the other side is like, do something that's actually violent. And this is like, it's somewhere in between the two options.
12: It's interesting you say about that fine line between violence and nonviolent. So, for example, Berlusconi,
19: Silvio Berlusconi, رئيس إيطالي,
12: the Italian Prime Minister in 2009, someone threw a vase at him.
10: It was actually a small statue, but anyway. Oh, this is after you, 2009.
19: December, maybe.
10: Yeah, okay.
12: And he ended up bleeding.
10: Oh.
12: Despite him being a corrupt prime minister, people were sympathizing by him because he bled. Even I was sympathizing with the fact that as an old man, he was bleeding. To me, it's hard to, it's kind of hard to swallow.
10: Huh. Okay, so tell me, Muntadhar, what happens next in the story? It sounds like you have this idea in like 2005.
19: I think.
10: Which is like 3 years before you actually do it, right?
19: Yes.
10: What happens in the meantime?
19: نعم. وطوال هذه الفترة كنت أطارد جورج دبليو بوش.
12: I kept chasing Bush in multiple occasions.
10: Oh, really?
12: And I tried to attend his press conferences multiple times, and I did not succeed. And so I kept pursuing him. Every single time I know there's a press conference, I tried to follow it.
10: Muntadhar told me that in December of 2008, one day he's at work in the Baghdadiya newsroom. One of his colleagues turns to him and says,
12: "We need someone like one correspondent and two cameramen to go to cover a press conference.
10: Like, can you go cover this? Because
19: George W. Bush
12: is going to be there."
10: What do you think? What's your reaction?
19: I'm shocked. I'm freeze.
10: He asked his colleague to repeat himself. Like, are you sure? And then he turns to this other reporter.
12: And I said, you need to go with the two cameramen.
10: Like, you didn't want to go initially, Muntazir?
12: No, no, no.
5: Really?
10: Yeah, in fact, Muntazir told me the next thing that he did was... He got in his car and he went home.
5: Huh.
10: Now, of course, we all know how the day is going to end, but the dramatic story of how it all actually goes down is coming after the break.
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5: Hey, I'm Latif. This is Radiolab, and we are back with Sara Khare.
10: Yeah, so when we left off, Muntazir had just found out that George Bush was going to be at a press conference in Baghdad. And instead of volunteering to go cover it, he hightailed it back home.
12: And I run home because I was wearing a brand new shoes that I bought from Beirut, Lebanon.
10: You didn't want to throw.
12: I want to get the dirtiest and the ugliest one. And that actually... I covered many massacres by the Americans before.
10: What did the shoes look like?
12: It was a very comfortable one, and it was quite heavy.
10: Nice.
12: It was kind of like medical shoe, you know.
10: Like an orthopedic type of shoe? Like,
12: yes. I bought it from Egypt.
19: Okay.
10: What, like, color?
19: Black.
10: Okay. Anyway, as he was driving over to the press conference, Muntazir said he just stopped for a second. Right on the banks of the Tigris River.
12: It was sunset. So I stood by the river and I was just staring at the river at the sunset and I thought to myself, this could be the last sunset I would ever see.
10: Like I might, there's going to be Secret Service there. Like there's a good chance I get shot and don't make it out alive.
5: So he's willing to die to do this.
10: Yeah. Can you just walk me through what happened step by step?
19: Are you curious?
10: I'm very curious. So here goes. He told me he entered this area called the Green Zone.
12: That was an area where most of the Saddam Hussein palaces were.
10: It's where the Americans were based, pretty locked down.
19: Checkpoint.
12: When I passed all of the checkpoints, I saw my colleagues there from the Baghdadia TV station.
10: And they were kind of like, oh, okay, you came after all?
12: And he said, no, I'm coming here as a citizen. I'm just coming here to watch.
10: And he handed them his press credentials, his ID. And when he entered the press conference, somehow he was the first person in there.
12: I saw all of the Iraqi and the American flags,
10: podium,
12: I saw the red carpet.
10: In the rows of chairs, he was trying to figure out where to sit.
12: In the beginning, he went and sat on the first row. But then he thought, if I'm going to throw my shoe at him, then I'd better be a little bit behind.
10: Why? Because that was too close?
12: Because if I was on the front row and I throw the shoe, then I will be shot dead straight away. But if I am on the third row, they will think before shooting at me.
10: As people were filing in,
12: I could feel my heart was popping out of my chest.
10: he could feel his body catching up to the reality of what he was about to do.
2: The adrenaline.
10: Excitement, fear, what is it?
19: Both.
10: And then finally, when Muntadhar sat back down, it was time.
2: George W. Bush
3: walked in.
14: Thank you for your kind invitation.
2: George W. Bush starts saying, I am quite hungry.
3: He
2: was just thinking that the only thing that the president is going to taste is this soup.
10: When George Bush is giving the speech, are you listening to what he's saying?
19: No, I don't know what he said. I'm in another world.
2: I was reciting
19: Quran.
2: I was trying to do the whole ceremonies as if like I am leaving this world.
10: Oh, wow. He told me it felt like
2: a very nasty flu.
10: And in this feverish haze, he heard this
19: voice inside.
10: And this voice in his head was saying, like, look at your life. You're chief correspondent, you have your own program, people love you. You have a house, you have a car. Your future is wide open.
2: Do you really have to do this?
19: Okay.
10: But suddenly,
14: war is not over.
10: It was like he woke up.
2: And then I was talking to myself and saying,
10: if I back off now,
2: I would call myself a coward
10: every day for the rest of my life.
2: If I lose my self-respect, I don't care if the rest of the world would respect me.
10: And so,

0: pale, very pale. And he froze. And then I threw the shoe at him. And he bent forward. And the shoe came above him.
1: And then, of course,
0: he was taking the other shoe.
1: Yeah, was that always the plan, to throw both shoes?
0: My original plan was just one shoe. Because I thought that as soon as I'm going to stand up and I throw one shoe, I'm going to be shot dead. But then when I threw the first one and there was nothing, so I thought, okay, it's time for me to actually do the second side. So I threw the second one. And I kept releasing all of the anger from all of the stories that I've covered, for all of the anger that I was building up inside me for years and years. Swearing at him and his father. And I kept saying, this is for all of the Iraqis. They've killed, they've raped, they affected. So I managed to actually release all of that in one time. The one who stopped me, it was an Iraqi journalist. He tried to strangle my hand, you know, hold my hand. But then after that, they all gathered on top of me. Then I was taken by the security of the Iraqi prime minister.
2: We'll be back with the rest of the story after this quick break.
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1: All right, so we ended with you getting tackled to the ground. Mm-hmm. For most people, obviously, this is the end of the story. But for Munthadhar, it was not.
2: The bodyguards gathered on me. They were beating me really, really bad. They broke my teeth. They punched me in the

0: eyes. And then they were shouting, "Oh, he's a terrorist, he's a terrorist."
1: An Iraqi court sentenced him to 3 years in prison.
0: They stripped me completely and just kept me with my underwear.
1: He claims he was tortured pretty horrifically, doused with cold water, shocked with electricity, beaten with iron bars.
2: Jesus.
1: And then they...
0: They took me in solitary confinement and they locked me there for 3 months.
1: 3 months? Oh my goodness.
0: Every single day was way longer than any days that I've ever spent in my entire life.
1: On one of these days, Muntadhar was sitting in his cell.
0: I just looked at my cell's door, which had two holes only, so there was barely any light coming from it. Then suddenly I just saw
3: Zahra.
0: Wearing an off-white dress, she came and she sat on the bed. I knew it was Zahra because her mother gave me some of her pictures when I was reporting on the story. And she just looked at me. And then she disappeared. He knows that this might be sound like he was crazy, but this is actually what happened.
2: Wow.
1: He told me the next thing he remembered was two officers entering his cell.
0: Two high-ranking officers from Maliki's office. And they were asking me why I threw the shoe at George W. Bush. And I just said, it's because they killed Zahra.
1: Outside, the shoe throw struck a nerve. In the days after his arrest, people in multiple cities in Iraq poured out into the streets. In the news footage, you can see seas of people waving shoes in the air. And not just in Iraq or in the Middle East, but in Latin America, Europe, in the United States. I was just watching this really striking footage of these American activists throwing shoes at an effigy of Bush in front of the White House.
4: Take this one on behalf of all the American people who are disgusted with what's been doing here.
1: But back to Muntadhar. After 9 months in prison, he ended up getting released. And by this point, like, a monument had been put up in his honor. One country had offered him a medal, and another country had offered him a citizenship. Someone in Saudi Arabia reportedly bid $10 million for the shoes.
2: Oh, my God.
1: Although those allegedly were destroyed.
2: Wow.
1: And in the few years following Muntadhar,
3: there's many people used the shoes.
5: A speech on economics interrupted with the new fashionable protest, the throwing of a shoe.
1: There's a rash of copycat shoe throwings at world leaders.
2: Really?
1: Yeah.
6: The latest target of a shoe thrower is Iran's president, Mahmoud Ahmadinejad.
1: You have
7: a shoe yet again, this one directed at the Prime Minister.
1: The Prime Minister of India,
3: John Howard.
1: Prime Minister of Australia. Hillary Clinton was one I didn't even know about.
8: What was that, a bat? That's somebody throwing something at me?
1: This is scratching the surface. There's a great Wikipedia entry of all the different shoe throwings. What was it about this act that made it take on a life of its own?
2: Yeah.
1: And, you know, there are the obvious reasons, like the symbolism of the shoe that we talked about earlier, the fact that there were so many cameras in the room in this era where things kind of newly could go viral.
2: Yeah.
1: Even just the timing of it all, like coming at this moment in the war where people were sick of what was going on.
2: Yeah.
1: So it does seem like this perfect storm of things. But I do still find myself thinking back to the conversation that Munthadhar and I had earlier about that Goldilocks space between violence and nonviolence.
9: Yeah.
1: So I went looking for somebody who could help me think through it. It's like, what's the label we put on the shoebox? I actually don't even know how to articulate it.
9: Well, I'm not really sure what the term would be.
1: Fair.
9: But I think there is that niche space.
1: So this is Jamila Rakib.
9: I am the executive director of the Albert Einstein Institution, which is an organization that studies and promotes the use of nonviolent action in conflict.
1: And she says that niche space actually does have a rich history.
9: There's this long history of people throwing objects at political leaders, at invaders, at occupiers. There's things like throwing eggs.
1: Tomatoes, probably.
9: Tomatoes, potatoes.
1: Potatoes somehow feels more violent than eggs and tomatoes.
9: You know what? That's a tricky one. I think turnips, there's a historical precedence for turnips. It goes back to ancient Rome.
1: No way.
9: Where people disagreed with the policies of a particular governor and actually threw turnips at him. That sounds painful.
1: Mm-hmm. Yeah, heavy root vegetables. Yeah, that sounds more painful for sure.
9: Yes, exactly.
1: And lots of modern day examples come to mind, too. I heard about like pie throwing.
9: Mm-hmm. Glitter.
1: Glitter.
9: I mean, it's really hard to get off your skin. So.
1: Part of the power of all of these, Jamila says, is
9: it's a very memorable moment.
1: The sheer spectacle of it, but also
9: it shows that you can be anywhere at any time and someone can throw a object at you.
1: No matter how powerful you are.
9: Yeah.
1: It's like one thing I think about with the shoe throw is how it ever so briefly flattens the hierarchy between Munthadhar and George W. Bush.
2: Huh.
1: You know?
2: Like it's like it's just they're no longer a citizen and a president or whatever. It's like it's just like a dude throwing a shoe and dude dodging a shoe.
1: Right, exactly. It's just like all the roles fall away. It's kind of an extraordinary thing that they could even find themselves on the same plane.
2: Yeah.
1: Although I will say it didn't come without a cost, because when Munthadhar tried to get back to his life as a journalist,
3: I cannot find any TV station to work with them.
1: He couldn't find anyone to hire him.
2: Why not?
3: Because there are more TV station in Middle East, friends with American and friends with the Iraqi government.
1: He claimed that in order to avoid upsetting either the Iraqi government or the American government, all of these Iraqi channels basically blacklisted him.
2: Mm.
1: But do you think part of it is that they stopped taking you seriously as a journalist, that they didn't trust you to, I don't know, be neutral and not be an activist?
3: No, not that reason. That's not reason.
1: I mean, it was clear that many journalists were genuinely upset by what he did.
10: Okay, everybody calm down. First of all,
1: even if you just go back to the first moments after the shoe throw, the other journalists in the room that day, specifically some of the Iraqi journalists, were immediately apologizing directly to Bush.
11: Journalists here were very apologetic. They said this doesn't represent the Iraqi people, but that's what happens in free societies where people try to draw attention to themselves.
0: When I saw it, I felt embarrassed that a journalist would have done something like that.
1: So this is Mais Elbaya. You've heard her already translating my conversations with Munthadhar. She is an Iraqi-British journalist.
0: Because this is just wasn't professional. I mean, I don't think two journalists can disagree about that.
1: I actually called her up after we were done with all of our interviews with Munthadhar. I think it was just hitting me that you have been through a lot of the same stuff as Munthadhar.
0: Yeah.
1: Like him, she was on the ground.
0: I've been where Munthadhar was. I've been in the green zone.
1: Reporting on the invasion as it was happening.
0: For multiple international news outlets.
1: And even though she wasn't one of the Iraqi journalists in the room that day, she told me that when she saw it,
0: I was shocked about it. No one sane could have done that.
1: I guess, yeah, tell me a little bit more about when I reached out to you and said, oh, I want to interview this guy. I don't know, what, 18 years later. What did you think? What was your reaction to that?
0: I was surprised because
12: like out of all of the stories on Iraq, he would not come to my mind. It's,
13: you're like, there's so much more
12: like,
13: to say.
12: What? Why him? I was genuinely surprised by your quest, but going through the interview, I got why you were interested in him, and you know what, it actually put him in a different light.
13: How so? How did it put him in a different light for you?
12: Because I always thought that it was just someone who was absolutely crazy, and that it was spontaneous that this happened. But when I heard the story and heard about the thought process behind it, it took me back in time. I had a big flashback.
13: Back in 2008, Mace had been reporting on the Iraq war for 5 years.
12: Like, in a quiet day, it would be probably 50 people killed.
13: Wow. So she said in some sense she understood how Muntadhar felt, because even though people were seeing her reports,
12: people got used to it. And I understand it. I work in the news business. I understand how people are wired. It's like, okay, we know about this. What's the difference between what happened last month and what's happening today? Nothing. People move on. It's a number. It's a statistics. It's a figure. But to me, they're not numbers. They are people. So I got his frustration. I got when he's like, no one cares. Really, no one cares. And he just wanted to grab attention. It changed my mind about him. I respected him more as a person who actually really wanted to make a big statement.
2: Did him throwing the shoe have a real measurable impact, like in Iraq, on the war or whatever?
13: Yeah, so...
14: Yeah, I mean, just deeply obsessed with the effectiveness question.
13: When I called Jamila Rakib, I actually asked her that also. And it was interesting to watch her brain work through it.
14: I think that it's more interesting how it fit into the larger puzzle of what's happening in the rest of society.
13: She said, what you need to do is look at the shoe throw in the context of the larger struggle.
14: In this case, the anti-occupation struggle.
13: And ask, how did this act affect all the characters involved in this struggle?
14: Yes.
2: Uh-huh.
13: So like, for example, the military.
14: Did it make it more difficult for them to carry out their policies, their military operations?
13: Or say like the people of Iraq.
14: Did it empower them?
13: For Iraqi journalists.
14: Did it make it harder for journalists to do their job in the future?
13: Or even for people outside of Iraq.
14: Did it bring more people to the cause?
2: So
14: I'm curious. I don't know the answer to any of this, but it did precisely what it set out to do, which is undermine the narrative that Iraqis were welcoming U.S. forces as liberators.
13: And in that sense, it's hard to deny the legacy of this thing.
3: You know, I have more than 100,000 followers in Twitter. There's many people from America, okay?
13: Yeah.
3: Yesterday, from America, he said, Muntadhar, we need you. America need you. We will have a pile of shoes at your disposal. Please come through our government in your shoes.
13: Even beyond that, honestly, I mean, the most powerful thing to me about the shoe throw is that it's this funny looking Trojan horse where initially you're like, oh, ha ha, that was crazy. Boom. Next thing you know, we're talking about messed up stuff that happened in Iraq, you
2: yeah.
13: know, like all of the dark stuff that our country did during that time.
2: Mm-hmm. Mm-hmm.
13: Back in the interview with Muntadhar, by this time we were in our third sitting, and my producer in Baghdad, Maryam Doidar, took over for translation.
15: You might have to like share earbuds.
13: Now, Maryam, it so happens, in addition to helping me report parts of this story, is a documentary filmmaker who is making a film about Muntadhar.
15: I think at one point he said to me, it's a shame I wasn't like a caterpillar with 40 pairs of shoes. I would have just kept throwing them like one after the other.
13: And when she first met him back in 2018, he'd gone from trying to find a job as a journalist to trying to run for parliament in Iraq. Come election day,
15: he did get some votes, but not enough to win the seat.
13: Do you miss being a journalist?
3: Yes. But worse.
13: What did you say? I don't understand.
15: A little bit of Arabic.
3: It's worse.
15: He's trying to say it's worth it.
13: It's worth it?
3: Yes.
13: Why was it worth it?
15: The tax he paid was worth it for what he did, even though he lost a lot, for example, like working in the field of media, which he loves even up until this day.
13: Yeah. I've been having all of this anger and frustration about things that are happening in the world that I feel like I can't change. And I don't know what to do with it, mm-hmm. you know?
3: Yes.
13: I don't know. If I'm being honest with myself, I do wonder sometimes if I should continue being a journalist.
15: No, don't leave journalism. I don't want you to leave your work, but your work should be for a cause and you can help to support in one way or another.
13: Muntadhar told me he still thinks that journalists do actually have real power to cause change, especially in today's world and especially in the U.S.
15: He's talking about you in the third person in this, but he said, yes, because she has more freedom of speech, more freedom of movement, more freedom of influence. And there is a difference because you're in the heart of decision-making in America.
13: Mm. Essentially, he was like, you're in very different circumstances. Everybody's case is different. Find something that works for you the way that throwing a shoe worked for me. Mm-hmm. But when we were talking before, you were telling me about the anger and the frustration that was building up inside of you, right? Did throwing the shoe help with any of those feelings?
15: Yes, of course. It was an expression of my feelings.
13: He told me he does still, of course, carry around a lot of those memories from the war.
15: When I think of Zahra, I feel grief. I was thinking the other day when I was talking to you, if she was alive, she could be a student today or married or something.
13: At the same time, he told me this other story too.
15: When I saw Zahra's mom at the house, she told me that when I threw the shoe, she felt like I got... the literal translation would be like, I got my daughter's rights, but I think it's like... I guess it would be the equivalent of like...
3: Revenge.
15: It's something along the lines of justice, revenge.
3: Revenge.
13: Okay, I think that's all the questions that I have, for you, Muntadhar.
15: Are you sure?
13: Yeah, I think so.
2: 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Translation by Maisal Baya and Maryam Dwedar. It was produced by Sara Kari. Sound design contributed by Sara Kari with mixing from Jeremy Bloom and fact checking by Emily Krieger and Hiba El Orba.

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0: the secondhand market is massive and growing, including for luxury goods. But can you tell the difference between the real deal and a clever dupe?
1: I said, I don't know if it's fake. I kind of don't think it is. So I bought it.
0: I'm Amanda Aronchik, and today on Planet Money, the fight between a luxury retailer and an online reseller over the authenticity of secondhand luxury goods.
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4: Live from NPR News in Washington, I'm Janine Herbst. The Senate has confirmed President Trump's nominee for U.S. Attorney General. NPR's Claudia Grisales reports the confirmation of Todd Blanche came after weeks of opposition from members of both parties.
5: Blanche was approved to the role by a one-vote margin. Outgoing Louisiana Republican Senator Bill Cassidy, who helped get Blanche over the finish line, said he was aware the decision would draw controversy.
6: Mr. Blanche is not perfect, and he will tell you this, but the choice is not between perfection and Mr. Blanche. It is between Mr. Blanche and another acting attorney general who may not run the department effectively under President Trump.
5: Blanche faced concerns over his role in a $1.8 billion fund created as part of a DOJ settlement with Trump that was on track to benefit the president's allies. Blanche rescinded the fund in writing, but two Republicans, Susan Collins of Maine and Alaska Republican Lisa Murkowski, voted no over concerns of a Justice Department dominated by Trump's demands. Claudia Rizales, NPR News.
4: In Utah, extremely dry weather and high temperatures and winds are fueling wildfires in the state, including the large Widemouth 2 fire. Deanna Younger is the public information officer with the fire.
7: We're at 111,306 acres with 24% containment. It's about 2 miles southwest of Kanosh, Utah, and we are still experiencing extreme fire behavior.
4: She says there are more than 630 people fighting the fire, including 9 crews, along with 7 helicopters, 23 engines, 9 dozers, and water tenders. Meanwhile, the fate of 2 crew members on board a firefighting helicopter that crashed yesterday isn't known. Fire officials say the remote crash site is in the perimeter of the fire and that until conditions get better, they can't safely send in emergency responders. The NTSB and the FAA are investigating the crash. Wildfires are burning in several western states. The Centers for Disease Control and Prevention says it's tightening restrictions for people traveling to the United States from Ebola-affected areas in Africa. Michael Koloki has more.
8: The latest CDC guidance means Americans and other nationals who have been to the Democratic Republic of Congo within 21 days prior to traveling to the United States will not be allowed to board commercial flights with U.S. destinations. Those travelers must remain outside of the DRC for 21 days before re-entering the U.S. The CDC says the measures are in place to reduce the risk of Ebola being brought into the United States, adding that certain categories of travelers who have recently been to Uganda or South Sudan will be required to enter the U.S. through designated airports, where they will undergo health screening. For NPR News, I'm Michael Kaluki in Nairobi.
4: This is NPR News in Washington. Most children have little idea what they want to do when they grow up. NPR's Janet Wujong Lee reports on how mentorship can open the door to careers they may have never considered.
9: Even when kids are passionate about something, it can be hard for them to figure out what that dream job looks like and how to make it happen. And research shows that can be especially true for young people from marginalized backgrounds.
10: There's expectations that Black folks do this and Black folks don't do that.
9: Keith Russell is a conservation scientist at Audubon in Philadelphia who mentors aspiring Black birders and scientists.
10: And that's been a real barrier for Black folks to get into birding. So it's really important to have support and to, you know, be with people that understand your interests.
9: Russell says mentorship could help young people understand what needs to be done to achieve those dreams, like plan their education or work on specific skills. Janet Wujong Lee, NPR News.
4: Three former presidents joined an all-star roster of historians, contributing to a series of essays about presidents back to George Washington. Bill Clinton, George W. Bush, Barack Obama, along with Chief Justice John Roberts, are among the essayists in a project called In Pursuit. The bipartisan effort is intended to bring new insights to the public about 43 presidents and 30 first ladies in history. All presidents are examined except Joe Biden and Donald Trump. They were judged to be too fresh to be appraised by history. The project is led by Colleen Shogan, who was fired by President Trump without explanation last year as the country's archivist. 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
13: If you are looking for luxury, there is no better place than Soho in Lower Manhattan. On a recent Tuesday morning, I headed there to meet up with Hanna Chop. She is a self-described shopping enthusiast.
14: Thank you so much for meeting me to go shopping.
15: Yes. An honor.
14: Is it?
15: Any excuse to go shopping.
13: Hanna is the perfect person for this task. She recently finished her MBA at Columbia, and while there, she was one of the VPs of the Retail and Luxury Goods Club. Everyone, of course, is a VP of something at business school. Point is, Hanna knows shopping and she knows retail. We walk around and Hanna points out the shops. There's Louis Vuitton, Gucci, Prada.
15: We're passing Tiffany & Co., we're passing Mulberry, Canada Goose.
13: Hanna has spent so much time shopping here that she's even developed some tactics.
15: One of my favorite games to play, well, it's not a game, but it's like, can you get the sales associate to give you a sparkling water? And it's a sign of how seriously they're taking you as a shopper.
13: Hanna's problem, though, and maybe one of the reasons why she can't get that sparkling water, is that while she has a taste for luxury, it doesn't match her financial reality.
15: I bought my first luxury bag in 2019, and I paid $1,200 for it. And like 2 days later, I immediately tried to return it.
13: Because you didn't like it?
15: No, I had sticker shock. I was like, what have I done?
13: Hanna really does not love the price of luxury. We stop in front of Chanel. I wanted to ask her about something that we can see in the window. There are two mini Chanel bags on display.
14: Do you know anything about those bags by chance?
15: Well, the red one we're looking at is, it's a quilted red bag with gold hardware. The quilting is kind of Chanel's signature on their handbags and leather.
13: You know your bags. Now comes the fun part. We're going to guess just how much we think that little red Chanel bag costs.
14: What would you guess that goes for?
15: Like $3,500.
14: Okay, I'm going higher just because I've been looking online a lot and these things are expensive. I'm going to go with $5,000.
15: Okay.
13: Hanna hands me her iced coffee so she can look up the price on her phone.
15: All right, similars are coming up. Okay, so the mini classic handbag with top handle. It's not quite the same, but it's close.
14: Okay, does it say a price?
15: $6,600. I was way off.
13: $6,600. Now, even though there is a part of Hanna that would love to own this bag, $6,600 is far above her willingness to pay. With that kind of money, I don't know, she could get herself like 1,100 iced coffees, maybe pay her rent for a few months. But there is another way to buy this little bag.
15: So in store, we saw Chanel top handle red.
13: Hanna and I are now shopping on the secondary market. 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
13: Still kind of pricey, but there are more bags.
15: I'm seeing one for about $2,000, one for about $3,200.
13: Prices are dropping.
15: This one costs $1,325.
13: Okay, so that's less.
15: So not bad.
13: 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And all that might be in danger
14: 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I'm Amanda Aronchik.
16: And I'm Jeff Guo. 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But how do you know if it's real?
14: Some online resellers claim to have solved this problem through authentication. 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
16: Today on the show, the rise of this resale market and the lawsuit that threatened to bring it all down.
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14: The question of real versus fake has been at the heart of the resale market from the very beginning. This was clear to Julie Wainwright back in 2011 when she launched The RealReal. She knew people wanted to own luxury items, the bags and clothes and shoes, and that there were all these people who no longer wanted to own their luxury bags and clothes and shoes.
18: And yet they were just sitting in someone's closet or they were sitting in a storage area not being used.
14: This is Julie Wainwright in an interview with her alma mater, Purdue's Business School.
16: Now, at the time, you could have sold your used, say, Louis Vuitton Porchette bag on eBay. But how could the buyer trust that what you were selling was real and worth the $1,700 you wanted for it?
18: eBay is fraught with fakes. And regardless of what they say, they really, any self-posting site, it just happens. And do they take them down? Sure. But are fakes sold? Sure. So you have that problem. And the key is it authentic?
14: Is it authentic? This was the big problem that Julie noticed, that there was this huge and growing market for secondhand goods, but people were worried if the thing that they were buying was fake.
16: This is very hard for a buyer to discern. The information is, as we say, asymmetric. The seller knows where the bag came from, but how's the buyer to know that for sure? You can't run a business where consumers can't trust what they're buying.
14: How core to The RealReal's business model is authentication?
1: I mean, it's in the name twice.
19: No, that was a joke we used to say a lot.
16: This is Graham Wetzbarger. He started at The RealReal back in 2013, and he was their first chief authenticator. He left several years ago, but he agreed to talk with us about The RealReal's authentication process that he helped build.
14: Now, Graham arranged for us to meet at this high-end luxury reseller in Manhattan called Into Archive.
19: Hello.
20: Hi.
14: And the space is stunning. We sit down on a low, slouchy couch beside a fireplace. We're surrounded by heels and bags and vintage items that have been organized by color.
16: And if it was not clear already, this is not a place anyone can just walk into unless you happen to be Kim Kardashian or Sabrina Carpenter or Cardi B and you have your stylist call and book you an appointment.
14: Graham has been buying vintage luxury since he was a teenager. He used to save up his paychecks from his job at The Gap. He discovered that he seemed to have a knack for distinguishing between real and fake.
1: I think freshman year of college, probably after a happy hour somewhere, and at a vintage shop, and there was a Louis Vuitton Speedy bag, and the tag said $50 fake. I said, I don't know if it's fake. I kind of don't think it is. So I bought it, and I ended up bringing it to Louis Vuitton, and they said, yes, this is genuine.
16: Yeah, that fake bag turned out to be very real.
1: And I was pretty stoked.
14: Graham eventually turns his knack for identifying authentic luxury goods into an actual job.
16: When Graham started at The RealReal in 2013, they were already receiving hundreds of items a day. And the problem was getting customers to trust the thing that they were buying. So Graham was responsible for figuring out criteria for telling what's real from what's fake.
14: So how does one tell the difference?
1: For simplicity, I can break it down into four pillars of authentication.
14: Okay.
1: We look at the materials that it's used. We look at the construction techniques, how it's put together. We look at hardware components, and then we look at brand identifiers.
16: To show us what he means, Graham has brought two of his very own Chanel bags for us to look at. He brought a vintage, it's called a classic maxi flap with a twist lock closure, and a smaller contemporary mini flap with a zipper.
14: Jeff, you don't own any Chanel, I'm gathering.
16: not one piece.
14: Yeah, me neither. So I would describe this bag as small and black with some gold CCs on it. How would you describe this?
1: Yeah, this is a very mini flap. This is lambskin leather. You can feel it's soft and buttery, kind of like glove leather. It has a two-tone chain. So I don't know. I saw I had double points day at Nordstrom. Still loyal. I'm a Seattle boy. And so she came home with me from a work trip. And I mean, I've worn it as a crossbody. I've just carried it in my hand. I've worn it as a necklace, like Mr. T or something. But it's just a fun little guy.
16: Graham thinks that this fun little guy would sell for about $2,000 on The RealReal.
14: So fun. So expensive.
16: Love it. And he showed us the authentication process using this bag. He starts with the first pillar, the materials.
1: I mean, you got to pick it up and you got to touch it, right? I can feel that this is lambskin. It does not have a synthetic feel to me. I can always smell it to see if it smells like plastic. Lammy.
14: Oh.
1: No, it doesn't smell like lamb.
14: It doesn't smell like lamb.
1: It smells
14: lamb.
1: Like nothing, to be honest.
14: But
1: however,
14: it would smell like plastic, you would know the smell.
1: If it was plastic, it'll probably smell like plastic.
14: Right.
1: Kind of like a Foot Locker or a Payless. A lot of plastic and a lot of adhesive glue scent. And then different leathers, depending on how they are tanned. If they're tanned with fish oil, it smells like fish for quite a while.
14: Fishy.
16: Now, the second pillar of authentication is the construction of the piece. So, is the whole thing well made? Does the lining fit snugly inside the bag? Is the stitching any good?
14: The third pillar is about the quality of the hardware on the bag. So, this is about functionality and style. Are the zippers zipping? Are the clasps clasping? And does everything look stylish while doing its little job?
16: And then there is the last and arguably the most important of the four pillars, the brand identifiers. Here, Graham is not just talking about, is there a big CC on the front of the flap bag? Once you start looking really closely at a Chanel bag, you realize there's a Where's Waldo situation with the logo just hiding in a million different places.
1: If you look at the backside of the zipper poles, in fact, they say have a CC on the back as well.
14: Oh, on the actual zipper?
1: On the actual zipper mechanism,
14: ooh.
1: Yeah.
16: Since 1984, there's also one other thing that makes every Chanel bag unique. Graham points to it on his bag.
1: There's a little leather, black leather tab that's tonal to the black leather lining, and only when you lift it up do you see the little serial number on there. So it's really discreet and subtle.
16: This tiny little number is a very big tell. And for Graham, it is probably the most important clue when he's trying to authenticate an item. Not because the mere presence of a serial number proves the bag is real. You know, sometimes an owner will take out the serial number. Maybe they didn't think it was important. And sometimes a fake bag will have a serial number.
14: Either way, Graham is not necessarily looking at what the actual numbers are, but how the numbers look.
1: They are hardly ever perfect when counterfeit. And they are always perfect when genuine.
14: I'm sorry, what's perfect?
1: The font, the placement, the style of the serial number, the art of it, the layout. You'll notice that there's small flecks of glitter throughout, which oftentimes you don't see on counterfeits, or they're using really chunky glitter that you get at a, I don't know, craft shop.
14: It's glittery.
1: Yeah.
16: Now, Graham developed these techniques and, you know, the four pillars of authentication for The RealReal in part because he can't just look up that serial number to see if a bag is real. None of us can. Only the people in the House of Chanel have access to that company database.
14: Let's say you wanted to check with Chanel to discover if that number was a real number.
1: No. No.
14: Let's say you called Chanel headquarters.
1: Where, I think I'd be on hold for a long time. And I'm not, my French is not that great. But no, I digress. If I asked for them to look it up, they would probably say, mon Dieu, no. And that would be the end of it. Certainly Chanel has record and has access, but it's not something that they share with the public.
14: If Chanel were to share that info, then maybe the authentication process for The RealReal and for people like Graham would be a lot easier. But instead,
13: The RealReal had the four pillars, which helped them stand behind their marketing claim, 100% the real thing.
16: Graham left the company in 2019 to start his own business. It's called Luxury Appraisals and Authentication. Since then, The RealReal has grown a lot. They've developed their own proprietary database. They've also been using AI, which who knows how accurate that is, but they say it helps their human authenticators sort real from fake more quickly. And the core remains the same. The RealReal believes their process works.
13: Chanel, however, disagrees. When they filed their lawsuit against The RealReal, they argued that, quote, only Chanel itself can know what is genuine Chanel. By 2018, the online resale market for luxury goods was becoming bigger and more established. Along with The RealReal, there was Fashion File and Rebag and What Goes Around Comes Around. And the luxury brands were probably wondering, are these resellers cannibalizing our sales? And if so, what should we do about it?
16: That very same year, Chanel started investigating The RealReal. They were, I don't know, online shopping, I guess, and they found 7 allegedly fake Chanel bags that had been posted on the RealReal site and sold to customers. When Chanel investigated further, they claimed that those 7 bags didn't seem to be as high quality as real Chanel bags, and some didn't have all the markers of authenticity.
13: So Chanel filed a lawsuit. They accused the RealReal of trademark infringement, counterfeiting, false advertising, unfair competition, and more. And while the case in part centered on those 7 possibly fake bags, really this lawsuit was over the future of the secondhand luxury market and who gets to say whether an item is authentic or not.
16: Now, we asked Chanel for an interview and they declined to comment on this RealReal lawsuit. So we went looking for a neutral party and we found a lawyer and respected expert in fashion law. Her name is Julie Zerbo. Julie founded and runs a site called The Fashion Law.
20: It covers the law and business of retail.
13: Are you doing that and, like, representing clients at the same time? Or is this, like, your full thing?
20: No, God, that would be a massive conflict of interest. Full-time job. It has been for quite a few years now.
16: Julie says that there were 3 main allegations in Chanel's case. First, that The RealReal sold some counterfeit bags. Second, that The RealReal shouldn't have been using Chanel's trademarked logo on their site because that was confusing for customers and implied that there was some kind of relationship between the two companies. And third, Chanel argued that if some of these bags were fake, then The RealReal's marketing claim, you know, 100% the real thing, was false advertising.
13: Basically, Chanel was seeking monetary damages, and they wanted The RealReal to stop selling anything with Chanel on it because of the possibility of counterfeit items. Julie says that some of these claims made sense. Chanel is known for selling high-quality, well-made products. Counterfeits undermine that. And a knockoff bag is a kind of trademark infringement. For Chanel, what is their trademark worth?
20: Everything.
13: It's everything?
20: It's everything. Luxury brands are not really selling products. They're selling their brand, which is embodied in products. They can charge the prices that they're charging because their branding, their trademarks, that means something to consumers. You know, the Chanel name means something.
16: Yeah, by law, if Chanel wants to maintain its trademark, it has to protect customers from buying fakes. And these fakes, they've been getting better and better. There are even super fakes out there that sometimes cost hundreds of dollars to make. And Chanel says The RealReal, it's just not good at figuring out the difference between fake and real.
20: Chanel has, in more than one filing, said, and I'm paraphrasing, your expert authenticators are not experts at authenticating our products. You know, we have superior knowledge and skills to authenticate our products.
16: Yeah, Chanel argued that Graham and The RealReal's authentication process couldn't stop all the fake Chanels. This argument, it called into question The RealReal's entire business model.
13: So what do you think about that argument that only Chanel itself can know what is genuine Chanel?
21: Well, obviously in this lawsuit, that is a point of real dispute. And The RealReal's position is that is just flat out wrong.
13: This is Jeannie Ree, a partner at Dunn Isaacson Ree. Her firm is representing The RealReal, and this is the first time that they've gone on the record to talk about this case. Jeannie says that The RealReal argued that their authentication process
14: was working. It was rigorous. It was state of the art.
16: They also argued that people have the right to resell something that they bought. This is something called the first sale doctrine, which exists to protect consumers. And the RealReal argued that they weren't just splashing Chanel's trademarked logo all over their site. They were using it so that customers would know what they were buying.
14: Lawyers for the RealReal also pointed out that if Chanel won this case, the RealReal wouldn't be able to distinguish itself through authentication. Like, in other words, it would turn the RealReal into, I don't know, Facebook marketplace where nothing is verified. Being able to authenticate a luxury item was the RealReal's business model. This lawsuit was an existential threat.
21: The way that Chanel originally brought this lawsuit was to attack the very business of authenticated resale writ large, right?
16: The RealReal's lawyers argued that Chanel's case should be dismissed.
14: At the motion to dismiss hearing back in March of 2020, a judge weighed in. He does not totally dismiss the case. This is a preliminary ruling, and it's kind of a win, kind of a loss for both sides. The judge says, yes, the RealReal can use the Chanel trademark on its website, you know, within reason, when they are selling a Chanel product. And yes, the first sale doctrine protects the RealReal's right to sell secondhand items.
16: But if Chanel ends up proving that these 7 bags are counterfeit, well, you know that thing where the RealReal said everything on the site was 100% the real thing? That would be literally false, according to the judge.
14: And notably, the RealReal has changed some of the language on their site to say, and you'll hear the subtle yet important distinction, now they say, we always keep it real, and they promise that 100% of the items have been authenticated.
16: Yeah, you see what they did there, right?
14: Yes, but the case was still not over. The judge narrowed down the number of claims, but he did not totally dismiss them. Chanel's accusation about those 7 possibly fake bags was not resolved.
16: Not long after the judge's preliminary ruling, in 2021, the RealReal decided it was time for a counterstrike.
14: The RealReal started arguing that Chanel wasn't really worried about its brand or the fake bags, that instead, the case is a kind of Trojan horse. That inside this trademark case, there really was another, much more sinister plan. It was just hiding inside, waiting to leap out.
21: Yeah, so the RealReal is arguing that Chanel is engaged in anti-competitive conduct in order to kill legitimate competition.
14: And what are some of the examples of that?
21: Yeah, the examples that are set out in the counterclaim are pretty stark.
16: The RealReal is making an antitrust argument. It's claiming that Chanel's real motive is not to just protect its trademark, but to try and smother the secondhand luxury market completely, perhaps with a silky monogrammed luxury pillowcase. Because now that resale is no longer a small niche industry, it's grown into a fierce competitor, Chanel is trying to shut it down through litigation.
14: And the RealReal says that's not all Chanel has done. The RealReal is alleging that Chanel forced some big retail landlords to deny the RealReal leases near Chanel stores, that they got Neiman Marcus and Saks to shut down consignment programs with the RealReal, and that Chanel used its power to get the industry magazine Women's Wear Daily to not run their ads.
16: Now, Julie from Fashion Law says that, look, at this point, the resale market is too big. It's too robust to smother. We are not going back to the days of yore when old Chanel bags just collected dust in storage and consumers could only buy Chanel directly from Chanel.
14: And Chanel's response to the RealReal's argument is that they are just policing the rights to their trademarks. As for how the case is going, where does it stand right now?
20: It is still underway.
14: It is still underway.
20: 8 years later.
14: I know.
16: Julie says this case might even end up going to trial.
14: Now, of course, Chanel is not the only luxury brand that is trying to figure out a strategy for dealing with this big and growing resale market. The responses from brands have run the spectrum from hostile to friendly.
16: Brands like Balenciaga and Burberry and Stella McCartney have all partnered in some way now with resellers like The RealReal. Gucci's parent company even bought a 5% stake in the French reseller Vestiaire Collection. Rolex now says people can bring them an old Rolex watch, and if it's real, they can certify its authenticity and buy it from you to resell.
2: And in Europe, some major luxury brands like Cartier and Prada have been working together to require many items to have this digital product passport, which is essentially a microchip that you put in the luxury item that you can scan with your phone and find its provenance.
16: At the other end of the spectrum, there are other brands that are filing lawsuits and putting pressure on sellers in the secondhand market in other ways.
20: And there's a lot of instances where brands are taking action behind the scenes where it doesn't lead to a lawsuit.
2: But it might just be like a letter about a lawsuit.
20: Yeah, a letter that a lawsuit might be coming.
2: There might be a lawsuit. We're thinking about it. Because honestly, it is just not obvious if all of these new resellers are good or bad for luxury brands. Like, will that discounted mini red Chanel with the top handle cannibalize a sale at the actual Chanel store? Or will making that bag more affordable now create brand loyalty that could last a lifetime?
16: Today's episode of Planet Money was produced by James Sneed with help from Charlotte Isidore, who also fact-checked this episode. It was edited by Jess Jang and engineered by Sina Lafredo. Alex Goldmark is our executive producer.
2: Special thanks this week to Professor Paola Valenti and everybody from Cluster A. Alpacas forever. I'm Amanda Aronchik.
16: I'm Jeff Guo. This is NPR. Thanks for listening.
2: Hey, Guy Raz. So you're here to tell us what's coming up next on How I Built This?
3: Yes, thank you, Amanda. So today we're taking questions on the How I Built This advice line. And to help me answer questions from two up-and-coming entrepreneurs, I'm joined by Kerr Richardson. He's the founder and former CEO of the phone case and accessory company OtterBox. And Kurt has some pretty great reflections on how innovation isn't always about what you're selling, but how you sell it.
22: There's a lot to be learned from having to do stuff the hard way. 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It also makes you looking like, how do I do this differently? 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The innovation is very much so in the business. How do I do this business right in the right way?
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1: Hello and welcome to the Advice Line on How I Built This. I'm Guy Raz. 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Each week, I'm joined by a legendary founder, a former guest on the show, who will help me try to help you. And if you're building something and you need advice, give us a call and you just might be the next guest on the show. Our number is 1-800-433-1298. Leave us a 1-minute message that tells us about your business and the issues or questions that you'd like help with. All right, let's get to it. Joining me this week is OtterBox founder Kurt Richardson. Kurt was first on the show back in 2019. Kurt grew up in a tiny mountain town in southern Colorado. And when he was just 21, Kurt bought his own small plastics company. And for years, he had a really rough time of it until he came across a book called The E-Myth, which helped him understand what truly matters at the core. And this insight eventually led Kurt to build Otter Products, which started out as small, waterproof boxes for outdoor enthusiasts. And when the iPhone exploded in popularity, OtterBox was in place to become the dominant phone case brand in the U.S., growing the company from 5 to 575

0: entrepreneur many times hits a size of a business where it's like, okay, this is beyond my skills. I'm great at startup, but this has turned into operational.
1: Yeah.
0: So I went through a number of CEOs in the meantime, learned some hard lessons there. And we've got a great CEO and great executive team now in place at Otter, and seeing some great benefits from it.
1: Kurt, I remember we spoke about this a little bit, but one of the other things that you're focused on is this sort of other business that you started called Blue Ocean Enterprises, really focusing on investing in businesses that are designed to stimulate the economy and engage the community.
0: Yeah.
1: You know, I hear from a lot of startup founders who are trying to build the next sort of interesting or cool consumer brand or consumer product. And often I'll say, you know, the businesses that are consistently successful in at least in the U.S. are the ones you don't hear about, the sort of the boring, I hate to use that word, but the sort of the boring businesses, right, that actually provide goods and services that many industries need, right? And really, Otterbox kind of started out that way. I mean, you weren't making, it evolved into what it is today. If you were starting Otterbox today, right, with no brand and no distribution and no capital, really, could you still build it in the same way, or would you have to do it differently, do you think?
0: I don't know that I would have to do it differently. Would I do it differently? Well, sure, I'd love to have the kind of capital to really just hit it hard. But you know what? There's a lot to be learned from bootstrapping it. There's a lot to be learned from having to do stuff the hard way. I think it makes you a better business person. It also makes you looking like, how do I do this differently? You know, the innovation isn't always in the product. The innovation is very much so in the business. How do I do this business right in the right way? And I think that's a huge question that a lot of people never ask. They're always looking for the next new product, and we've done that.
1: Yeah.
0: We did coolers, we did clothing, you know, all of which we don't do anymore. Focus is so important. We focus on phone cases and mobile accessories.
1: Yeah. Well, Kurt, we asked you to come onto the show to help us do what was one of the things that you really love doing, which is mentoring. And we've got some callers waiting for advice with some questions. You ready to take our first call?
0: Sure.
1: All right, let's bring on our first caller. Welcome to the Advice Line. You're on with Kurt Richardson, founder of Otterbox. Tell us your name, where you're calling from, and just a little bit about your business, please.
2: Hello, Guy. Hello, Kurt. This is Andy Jeremiah in Sarasota, Florida. My wife, Tracy, and I founded Mr. Game Show Florida in 2020. We conduct live game show events in the many gated communities in the area. Our mission is to have everybody play a game at least once a week. So we offer free print and play games and game night ideas on our website as well.
1: All right. Thanks for calling in, Andy. Okay. So Mr. Game Show. So tell me, you convene game nights. Tell me specifically what you do.
2: So our primary business is putting on live game show events. So communities here are always looking for something to put on their calendar. So we offer a music bingo, a twist on Family Feud, a twist on the Wheel of Fortune. The unique part about our games is that we're very, very scalable from 12 to 200 people. And we just make sure everybody has a ton of fun.
1: And these are retirement communities, I'm assuming, right? Mainly?
2: Yeah, I mean, most of them are definitely 50 plus. But yeah, there are some family communities now in this area as well.
1: Got it. Okay, cool. And how long have you been doing this?
2: Well, we started in 2020. Out of COVID, our community was looking for games, and we just started doing music bingo in the parking lot. It went so well, I started offering it to other nearby communities, and you know, things took off from there.
1: Wow. And tell me, how many events do you do a year, roughly?
2: We average about 10 events a month as a side hustle. We did just over 50K last year, all through word of mouth, no advertising, no social media.
1: Okay. And what does an event cost?
2: We start at $350 for a 90-minute event, and it'll go a little bit more if we have to travel farther than the little radius that we like to stay in.
1: Okay. So pretty, relatively affordable, even for an events budget at a community center. Okay.
2: Exactly.
1: Before we dive in further, what's your question for us?
2: So we'd like to scale Mr. Game Show nationwide by providing our content to others who want to start their own local game show business. It's relatively low cost to start. We have great, unique content. We have a twist on a lot of, popular, familiar games. We just want to get that material out to more folks, and we're just looking for a good pathway to get there.
1: All right. Kurt Richardson, I'll bring you in here. Andy's got this business. They're hosting games, trying to figure out how to scale this, how to make this a bigger brand or bigger business.
0: Yeah, scalability.

0: Big question. And a tough one when it's so dependent on you. There's a lot of different ways to go here. Maybe it's an app kind of thing that they can buy into and you're giving them new content all the time. Maybe it's a video play. It's a training tool. It's a kit somebody buys. Maybe it's a subscription-based deal. That could be one way to go about it. To me, it seems like you've got to create a lot of content. So I guess are you technical enough to be able to do that on your own? Can you and your wife put together that where that's sellable?
1: We have, I was a former corporate trainer, so I'm great at developing, documentation. And so we have a lot of, for example, our trivia game, we have over 26 sets, unique sets ready to go, which I think are easy for other folks to kind of grab and, promote themselves in their local market.
2: Andy, I have a question for you. If I say to you, hey, what's your product? What are you selling? What's your answer?
1: Fun. We're selling fun.
2: Fun. Okay. I would argue, and I can tell by just talking to you here, and I haven't been there, I would argue that you are the product, that you and Tracy are the product, because it's not just music bingo. It's what you're bringing to it, the charisma and the excitement, probably the way you host, probably the way you write questions or jokes, making sure that people have a great experience. And so the challenge is how do you scale Andy and Tracy, right? We had a question about similar to this in a recent Advice Line episode from somebody who had a training business and was trying to figure out how to scale that. And my advice to them is the same I would give to you, which is you may want to start with an experiment. So where in Florida are you?
1: Sarasota area.
2: Sarasota. Okay. So you're not too far from Tampa, is that right?
1: Yeah.
2: Okay. So maybe find somebody in Tampa that you can train, that you can give them your materials and let them run a few events and maybe show up and take notes and see what happens. See if customers are just as happy. And that's where you start to get the answer. Can this scale? Can I create material that I can license and build actually a business that is a Mr. Game Show branded or certified host, down the line? Anyway, that's my initial thought. Kurt, sorry, to go back to you.
0: That was great because I was I'm kind of stumped by this just because I'm such a product guy. And this is a product, and you're right, and he's the product.
2: Yeah.
0: Can he duplicate himself? Can he sell that? I mean, that's the question, and that's a great experiment. I think that's one of probably a couple different ways for you to go, yeah, this is doable, or maybe not.
1: Okay.
0: Maybe it's just, maybe I'm just going to keep doing this and make my $50,000 to $75,000 a year and be good with it.
2: Now, you did say something interesting about your background, Andy. You said you were in corporate training at some point?
1: Correct, yes.
2: Okay, that's great. So you know what it means to build scripts and to build, content and a playbook and, rules and all of the systems. So knowing that, if you can find compelling, exciting people, theoretically, this could work. This is the whole Zumba model. In Zumba, you pay a license fee to be a Zumba instructor. Anybody could kind of replicate a Zumba-like class, but to actually be a Zumba-certified instructor to get that, on your title when you're trying to advertise a course, you've got to pay a license fee. That's the value. So maybe, you start to build this out thinking, all right, can we make Mr. Game Show that thing? It's a Mr. Game Show host. We want this person in our retirement community. But I think I would start with identifying somebody who's interested in doing this, who you think you could train, and see what happens.
1: Great advice. I really enjoyed this conversation. Thanks for the many words of wisdom. And Guy, thank you for all the inspiration you give entrepreneurs.
2: Thank you.
1: And Kurt, thank you for the great role model that you've been to entrepreneurs as well. Thank you.
0: You bet.
2: You are, Kurt. In fact, all the work that you've done in building a sustainable company and also building a community of employees who really benefit from what you've done and what you've been doing. So,
0: well, thank you.
2: I echo that. Thank you. Thanks, Andy.
0: Thanks, Andy.
2: All right, we're going to take a quick break, but we'll be right back with another caller. Stay with us. I'm Guy Raz, and you're listening to The Advice Line right here on How I Built This.

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2: 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I'm Guy Raz. If you're just joining us, you're listening to an excerpt from the How I Built This advice line. 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All right, let's bring on our next caller.
3: Hey, I'm Marissa Valenzuela. I'm calling from Tampa, Florida. And I am the founder and lead fairy godmother of Gilded Coach Teas, where we create enchanted teas inspired by fairy tales from all around the world.
2: Awesome. Welcome to the show, Marissa. So Gilded Coach Teas, you sell loose leaf teas in bags?
3: They're in like canisters.
2: Oh, okay.
3: I have two sizes there. So I have canisters, like a 3 ounce size and a 1.5 ounce bag.
2: And these are cardboard canisters?
3: The canisters, yes.
2: Okay, cool. And tell me about your teas. Like if I was like, all right, Marissa, why should I buy your teas?
3: Well, you should buy our teas if you are someone who happens to enjoy magic and nostalgia. So we have blends inspired by Cinderella. In fact, the first blend I ever came up with what is called Once Upon a Time. And it is a hazelnut black tea with French vanilla creme as well. And it's hazelnut because in the original Grimm's fairy tale, there's no fairy godmother. There's a hazel tree that Cinderella sort of cries to and it grants her wishes. So I like to go back to the original fairy tale and base each blend off of that.
2: Wow. I'm looking at your website and this makes sense now. I'm on the fairest of them all. I'm assuming this is from Snow White.
3: Yeah, of course.
2: You've got herbal tea with candied apple
3: mm-hmm.
2: that you would steep. Oh, that's so cool. Because she, of course, has the, you know, the poisonous apple.
3: Yes.
2: So you are like a real fairy tale scholar.
3: Thank you so much. I haven't gotten a fairy tale scholar. That is, I'm gonna steal that. Thank you.
2: So you're blending these teas and selling them on your website. And tell me a little bit about how long has the business been around? And yeah.
3: So we've been around since October 2020. And we've developed a couple blends, shelved a couple. We're in two stores at the moment locally.
2: And give me a sense of your sales. How are you doing roughly?
3: So that kind of leads into my question.
2: Okay.
3: Our sales were doing really, really great for a while where they were projected to go up and up and up and up, if you will. But I sort of took like a 1 year hiatus when I had my first baby, first and only. And ever since then, I felt that we've lost momentum and I want to know what I can do to sort of regain that momentum and recapture those sales.
2: All right. Regain momentum and recapture sales. And you feel like you're starting from scratch. Okay. Kurt Richardson, I'll bring you on. Any thoughts, any advice on how to regain momentum?
4: Well, I guess right away, you got to treat it like you're starting all over because you are. In some ways. But the nice thing is you've got product I love your story.
3: Thank you.
4: I think story is huge.
2: Yeah.
4: You've got lots of opportunity with social media with this brand. I mean,
2: this
4: just reeks social media, good stuff. And I would really pour my attention into getting my story out. So people come to my website and direct to consumer. I mean, this has it written all over it. And that's where I would go. You can play with some stores and stuff, but
3: sure,
4: man, if you can go D2C, you're going to make so much more money for your efforts.
3: Okay.
4: I love D2C.
2: Yeah, I agree. I love the story. All these teas are inspired by fairy tales. And then you start to see it when you look at the ingredients. The ingredients are awesome. And they sound delicious. I mean, looking at Little Sea Princess, obviously, obviously inspired by The Little Mermaid. It's got,
4: yeah.
2: I didn't even know what this is, Danish bilberry and sweet honeysuckle at a white tea blend. That sounds delicious.
3: Bilberry is like a, it's like the Danish version of a blueberry.
2: Okay. And that's, of course, a Danish story, right?
3: Yes.
2: Yeah.
4: And what's this dust?
3: Oh, pixie dust. Pixie so dust. It's our edible glitter that we call pixie dust. And we say you need a fairy's handful and just the tiniest amount in your cup. And it makes everything sparkly and magical and enchanted. We used to put it in the tea itself and then like shake it up. So that way when you scooped your tea out and steeped it, it was already covered for you. We've since stopped doing that because I don't own my commercial kitchen and you know, people don't like it when they get glitter on their tools.
2: I think there is so much. I mean, I'm going to tread carefully here because I know that all kinds of kids love fairy tales. But I've been to Disney World and Disneyland and I've got two boys. And I can tell you right now, they did not run to the princesses, even though that is the biggest. I think it's the biggest part of what Disney sells. Like, I think it's just massive, right? So I can imagine birthday parties for girls, little girls, and it's just so many cool things. Here's what I would say, right? Because your question is, how do I jumpstart this? How do I regain the momentum? First of all, taking a year out again because you had a baby is awesome, and I think that's just amazing to give yourself that time with your kid.
3: Thank you.
2: I would not put that kind of pressure on yourself because that's exhausting. Maybe I think the question is like what. What can I start to do consistently each week? You know, for 6 months. The other thing is, I imagine because you did reach, you know, sales that you were happy with, you probably still have the context of those people who bought your teas. So many businesses, and Kurt, you know this, so many businesses are focusing on customer acquisition and costs are through the roof now. I mean, what used to be shooting fish in a barrel, you're now spending $80, $90, $100 more on customer acquisition costs. I don't think enough businesses focus on customer retention. That's really where, you know, a lot of times that's where the sweet spot is because that doesn't cost that much at all. You've already got the customers and the contacts. I would really try and double down on identifying your best customers. Who ordered from you more than once? Mm-hmm. Are they, you know, have you been in touch with them? Can you offer them some incentive to start buying your tea again?
4: One other thing I might have is maybe really focus on those people that Guy's talking about. Is it little girls with tea parties that you could sell a tea set with too?
2: Yeah.
4: You could sell a whole experience, your whole story. I mean, there's so many more things you could add to the tea that are upselling could put you in a whole different spot. And you know, wow, my mom bought me this tea set. Well, the next little girl's gonna want the same tea set and teas. And maybe there's crackers or crumpets that can go with it too, right? I mean, have fun with this.
2: I imagine right now you don't have a whole lot of cash to spend on social media advertising, but you can make social media posts and
3: absolutely.
2: You know, and who knows, sometimes that, you know, something can really go viral without any dollars behind it. It can still happen, especially on TikTok. Mm-hmm. But I do think that, as Kurt said, that there's just so much potential for storytelling here, right? I mean, you're already telling stories in the tea. And have you, by the way, have you reached out to your previous customers?
3: Yes, I do have a newsletter that I do a pretty good job, if I may say so myself, of keeping up with. And a lot of people, when they find us, are very intrigued by the story and the fairy tale aspect. So in that way, I do stay in touch with a lot of my core customers.
2: I would offer some kind of interesting incentive, like, hey, for, you know, our most loyal customers, we're experimenting. You know, if you orders tea, we'd love to send you a sample of some blends and tell us what you think. I mean, I'm just sort of spitballing here, but I do think that or even, you know, a discount or something just to bring awareness back into their minds, right? To get you back on their radar.
3: Yeah, that's a great idea.
4: Yeah. And, you know, and I've got a granddaughter and I don't know how many princess outfits she has. It's crazy. I think you got a chance here to sell a whole experience. It's just, you know, tea's part of it. You know, it's maybe the outfits and the books. And I mean, there's a lot of meat here that's good. But you're going to have to focus. Don't try to be everything to everybody. Find that little niche, maybe that princess niche.
2: Yeah. Your core product is tea, but I think, Kurt, you're onto something. I would start to see if I see you offer weddings or wedding blends, but mm-hmm. I mean, man, could you mount a whole tea party for a 7 or 8 or 9 year old girl's birthday? I would think that there are plenty of parents in Tampa who would be willing to spend, you know, pretty decent money on a party like that.
3: I agree. I do believe they are indeed out there. I just have to find them. So thank you so much.
2: Yeah. The brand is called Gilded Coach Tees. Marissa Valenzuela, thanks for calling in. Good luck.
4: Good luck.
3: Thank you so much. And before I go, Kurt, I just want to say thank you so much. You sparked my yearly re-listen and reread of the E-Myth. It's something every single year I forget about it. Something sparks me to reread it. And that was re-listening to your episode. So thank you for that. There's so many good tidbits in there.
4: You bet. Thank you. Appreciate it.
2: Thank you, Marissa.
3: Thank you so much.
2: That's Kurt Richardson, founder of Otterbox and Blue Ocean. This episode was produced by Carla Estevez with music composed by Ramtin Arablouei. It was edited by John Isabella. Our audio engineer was Robert Rodriguez. This hour of Planet Money and How I Built This was produced by Catherine Seifer. And by the way, if you're working on a business and need advice, give us a call at 1-800-433-1298. That's 1-800-433-1298. Send us a one-minute message that tells us about your business and the issues or questions you'd like help with, and make sure to tell us how to reach you. I'm Guy Raz, and you've been listening to How I Built This.
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6: From WBEZ Chicago, it's This American Life. I'm Robert Glass.
7: Okay, so we're going through the gate here into the park?
8: Yeah, we're going. This is our morning. This is the morning walk into the park. So everybody will split up into their different sections and get the park open, and we'll start putting out prizes. And
6: we're at an amusement park in Kansas City, Missouri, called Worlds of Fun. We're going to be spending the entire hour today at amusement parks. It's 5 minutes before opening, and I'm walking with Cole Lindbergh, who's 25, with permanently mussed hair and the cheerful vibe of the Bosom Buddies era Tom Hanks. He's been coming to this park since he was a little kid, started working here as a summer job at 14, and then basically just never left. It became his real job. 11 years later, he is a full-time, year-round employee.
8: I love amusement parks. Anytime my family would go on vacation, we'd schedule it around an amusement park because I love roller coasters, because I loved amusement parks. I mean, I've walked this pathway that we're taking right now. I've walked it thousands and thousands and thousands of times.
6: When he was little, his family had season passes here, and they would come a lot. He traveled to any new roller coaster to try it out, daydreamed about a job where he would design parks and build roller coasters. And when his dad drove him here at the age of 14 for a job interview, he wore a suit to that interview. Just sitting inside the park's offices, which are utilitarian, picture the principal's office at a public high school. Even that was exciting.
8: I remember being like, kind of like, oh, wow, this is the inner sanctum, you know, this is the inner working, this is where all the cool stuff happens. And then, you know, then first time actually getting in the uniform, actually working in the park. I mean, I remember, to me, it was like, wow, this is kind of surreal. You know, I'm actually working in an amusement park now. And to me, that was kind of like, awesome. You know, that was awesome. I'm so excited about this.
6: You might think that enthusiasm would diminish over time, but what's incredible about Cole is that even after a decade here, even after becoming an adult and working 60, 70-hour weeks every week all summer, Even with the pressure in his current job of running a whole department and hitting financial targets and buying all the supplies and hiring and supervising over 100 young people, he is still pretty psyched about working in an amusement park. And it is not a glamour job. The department Cole runs is the games department at Worlds of Fun. This is 32 games, the kind that you would see at any carnival or midway, where you get, you know, three softballs to try to throw them into a milk can, or you throw beanbags at targets, or you shoot darts to knock over a stack of cups. Nobody comes to an amusement park for the games. Cole himself never went to an amusement park for the games. But he's an extrovert, and he has filled the department with extroverts. Like Mallory. The park is barely open, hardly any customers here at all, when Cole stops by her game on his morning rounds.
9: Yeah, Mallory loves talking on the mic. Mallory does a good job on the mic.
10: Thank you. I appreciate it.
9: Let's hear it. Go. Go for it. Try to get people to play.
10: All righty. We're over here at 3-Point Challenge today looking for our first winner. You come on over here. You have 40 seconds on the clock. 12 shots up. And you could be walking away with some awesome prizes.
6: This is exactly how Cole trains the kids to talk on the mic. Don't stop. Get a flow. Have fun. If you have fun, that's what's going to sell the game. Watching Cole run the games department at Worlds of Fun is watching somebody who was raised here and who completely, thoroughly mastered everything. It's rare to witness somebody so happily great at any job.
9: All right, let's gather around, guys. Is there still people in cash control? Anybody know?
6: It's the first shift meeting of the day. About 30 teenagers and college kids mill around a big tree before their shifts start.
9: All right, guys, listen up. Gather around. Let's do this. Here we go. Shh, quiet, please. Real quick. Here we go. Today is Saturday.
11: Oh, yeah.
9: Today is a busy day. Today is the day that we have a very good day because there are going to be a lot of people playing games. And today, of course, is one of my favorite days of the season. It is the second round of the Sweet 16 tournament. Let's take a look. Sam, you want to hold this up a little higher? Okay, we've got...
6: One of the guys, Sam, holds up a poster board with tournament brackets on it, like for any sports tournament. The Sweet 16 tournament pits the kids in all 32 games in the park against each other in pairs in a four-week competition to make the most money. Last week, half the games were eliminated. Cole is here letting the remaining games know who they're competing with today.
9: Pigs of Fury Bullpen versus Goblet Toss Lions Den. Now, hold up. Before we go any further, could this possibly be a precursor for today? Yesterday, the number one game in the park was Scale Africa.
6: Okay, Scale Africa is a scale, a game where they guess your weight or age, and it's in the Africa part of the park, hence Scale Africa. And it's no surprise that it's number one. It always makes tons of money. All the games in the park are grouped together into four different teams, which they call Games 1, Games 2, Games 3, and Games 4. And these four teams, Games 1 through 4, compete against each other all summer long, like teams at summer camp in a three-month-long color war. Most other amusement parks don't go this far to make things interesting for the workers. This park, Worlds of Fun, is owned by a company called Cedar Fair that owns 11 amusement parks and 6 water parks. And Cole knows the guys who run the games departments at the other parks, and some of them do competitions like this between the employees.
12: But I don't think they do it to the extent of what we do. I mean, every year I talk about, you know, we had the deathmatch tournament. We had the Sweet 16 tournament. A couple years ago we did a thing called Toss the Boss. And basically what happened was is that every single day I'd pull a game out of the hat. And if that game was the number one game in the park for that day, then that section would get to throw me in the pond. The pond is not a good-looking pond. It's gross, and, you know, it smells. And the deal was is that if you are the number one game in the park, you get to throw me in the pond.
6: So finally one day, the game that he picked from the hat that day tried the hardest and actually became the number one game in the park for the day. And... Of course, they made a video about this because, you know, it's present-day America. And Cole went and told his peers, his colleagues, the guys who run the games departments at the other parks, all about what happened.
12: I go and I tell the other parks about this, and I showed a picture, you know, like, oh, there's me all soaking wet. And I kind of got laughed at, you know, like, why would you ever do that? And to me, in my mind, I was just like, why would you not do that? You know, why would you not want to get people excited about working in the game that they're in. At least they may try. They may do a little bit more. And if I can get a little bit more out of them, we're good. Even if the game only makes a little bit more money.
11: Also, it's more fun for the kids.
12: Exactly. It's all about more fun.
9: All right, so there's a lot of people in the park today. Now, I have composed a song about today, which I now want to sing for you. And you can all sing along. Okay. Saturday. It's Saturday, Saturday, Saturday, Saturday.
13: Wait, what day is that? I forgot.
9: It's Saturday.
13: Oh, okay.
9: Today I don't feel like riding any rides.
13: Whistle, whistle.
9: I just want to play all the games. Don't feel like playing Mamba Ball when a giant top frog or a big basketball. Yesterday I don't feel like riding any rides, just playing games. All right, let's have a good day, guys. Everybody in, all right? All right, games on three. One, two, three. All right, let's have a good day.
11: Well, today on our radio show, we go to amusement parks all over the country. We see stuff backstage that we had no idea was going on, like that song. We hear Jonathan Goldstein's story about moving to the Jersey Shore for a summer when he was 16. And we hear your stories. We asked you to call in with your amusement park stories, and you told some great ones. Today's show first ran a few years ago, but we're airing it again now because it's summer, it's hot. Let's spend an hour at the funnest place possible. Let's ride the rides. Let's gorge out on terrible great food together for this hour. Cue the roller coaster sound now. Stay with us.

0: It's This American Life, Act One, Game Boy Grows Up. Following Cole Lindbergh around on his early morning tour of Worlds of Fun Park, I learned a couple things. First of all, people play the games because they want to win the prizes, and so an important part of his job is actually guessing what prizes are going to excite people.
1: You kind of just go, it is what it is. Oh, I got to show you the lemur. You want to see what a lemur is?
2: Yeah.
1: People love these. This is a lemur. People play for this all the time. This is one of our number one prizes.
0: Really?
1: Yeah.
0: Who'd have thought? It's a fluorescent colored monkey the size of a teddy bear with huge eyes and a super long tail. When they put it into the dart game became one of the most popular games in the park, doubled its business. I also learned that Cole invents games.
1: You like Angry Birds, right?
0: We round a corner and I see why he asked.
1: What we're looking at right now is a giant slingshot with a launcher that you launch basically beanbags at pigs. And we built this.
3: So you got permission from the Angry Birds people?
1: Well,
0: this turns out to be kind of an awkward question. Cole points out that this slingshot game is not actually called Angry Birds.
1: It's called Pigs of Fury. Pigs of Fury. So now, this is one of our number one games. People love shooting a giant slingshot.
0: Before I flew out to Kansas City to meet Cole, I watched his YouTube videos online. Yes, he has YouTube videos, and I heartily recommend them. They are shot, directed, and starring Cole. They are low-tech, they're low-budget. In this one, he wears a Viking helmet and a fake mustache and wire-rimmed glasses, and he's walking through a video arcade. Those are his echoey footsteps that you're hearing. Next, he's inside what looks like, you know those old arcade machines with the mechanical claw that picks up prizes? This one is big enough for a person to stand inside, and Cole is inside it, surrounded by huge stuffed animals, and he raps.

0: Okay, I'm going to stop the video right there. When he says a bear, a dog, and a giant monkey, then we have three quick shots of stuffed animal prizes: a bear, a dog, and a giant monkey.
1: Sometimes people just don't play games. I'm asking how they're doing, and they say no way.
0: As the video continues, the teenagers on his staff join him, and they're all dancing around, and they're hitting whack-a-mole moles on the beat. And everything that they do in this video is so deeply uncool that you know that they must really like and trust each other. And their total commitment to what they're doing actually flips the dorkiness and makes it kind of cool.

0: There are over a dozen videos, all set in the amusement park. The only semi-normal video of the bunch is a training video. This one opens on Cole. He's in a suit and tie, in front of a bookcase, reading a book. He looks up, startled, as if the camera surprised him.
1: Hello! How are you? I was just reading. Welcome to the World's Fun Games training video. My name is Cole. I'll be taking you on this wonderful journey. Here.
0: When he says wonderful journey, he mugs at the camera with this gesture that communicates the idea, I know this is completely ridiculous. In fact, the entire video seems to be making fun of the idea of training videos while at the same time it is a training video, explaining how to sign in, how to use the till card, how to stock prizes. I saw these videos and all I could think of was, these people really love their jobs. And I thought about Michael Scott, the fictional boss on The Office.
2: I'd say that there's a lot of Michael Scott in this job. I'd say there's a lot of Michael Scott in me, probably. I do silly things that everybody looks at me later and go, why did he do that? Why was it deemed necessary for Cole to dress up wearing a big beard and a raincoat and tell everyone he lived downtown under the bridge and he was there to motivational speaker them today? Hi, everybody, I'm Phil Bridges, you know, and like go out talking to people. What went through his thought process? And I've run out with a squirt gun all the time. I got my big super soaker, and on busy days, I'll take the super soaker and I'll fill it up with ice water and I'll sneak around the corner. I'll stand there and I'll just go, light them up! I'd spray across the whole group. You know, that's what makes it fun. They're going to remember Phil Bridges more than, you know, like anything else throughout the day. And so if they're talking about, did you guys see what Cole did at the shift meeting? Even if they say, that was stupid or that was not funny, they're still going to be talking about it and that's still going to get them happy about this job.
0: So, does that work in practice? After all, if you think about it, amusement park jobs are not, on their face, very fun. You know, taking tickets, strapping people into rides, convincing passersby to throw three balls into a can. Well, the Saturday that I visited turned out to be one of the busiest, hottest days of the summer. There was a concert at the park which brought in thousands of extra people. And of course, this was Sweet 16 Round 2, which did seem to matter to the kids. Before the shift, Haley and a couple of the other kids from Games 3 pulled Cole aside and crowded close so kids from other teams couldn't see.
1: So this is, you have a secret weapon that is going, they're going to show you the secret weapon of what?
3: And only anybody see it.
1: Guarantee victory.
4: It's a banana costume.
1: So, is that...
5: You made the costume?
4: I made the costume, yeah.
6: She's awesome. Because we have a game with bananas that's in Sweet 16. So we're going to have somebody running around in this costume to try to sell it.
7: It's kind of big, and it's kind of rough, because I didn't use the pattern.
8: Wait, David, light's coming. Put it away.
1: Did you just go buy fabric?
7: No, I've had this fabric since the head hole, the arms hole, and it's going to look like the bananas in Lions did.
1: I like
8: We're
1: it.
8: We're pumped.
7: Is that
1: I like
7: exciting?
1: It. That is more than exciting.
7: People are going to be stopping, taking pictures. Oh, maybe I'll win one too.
0: Meanwhile, the guys in Games 4 were doing great in Sweet 16. All their games had survived the first round. Games 1 was eliminated completely in the first round of Sweet 16. As for Games 2, Max and Uksan are pulling a double shift, hoping to break the record for how much has ever been made, ever, in their two games. Their not-so-secret strategy.
9: All right, so strobe light. You want two black lights out there.
0: Max and his team leader Dominic are setting up at a game called Rollerball, which is one of the older games in the park. Basically, it's just skee ball, but as you get points, it moves a little wooden pig, which is in a race with all the other riders. This doesn't make any sense. It actually doesn't matter. Here's what you need to know. Games 2 is hoping to turn this creaky 16-year-old game Rollerball, which never does well, into a crazy dance party they call Techno Ball. Max and Dominic have brought in a disco ball. They brought in lighting gear. And Dominic is explaining to Max how he wants to set it all up.
9: Yeah, we're going to put a light on that toy chest. We're going to put a light on that box. They're shining at the disco ball. Disco ball is going to be moving. If it's all dark in here, people want to walk on it. They'll be like, whoa, what am I stepping on? Whoa, lights!
10: I know. Maybe it'll be too much for people to handle.
0: Half an hour before the park opened, Haley and Claire had gotten to work early, and were down in Games 3 by Scale Africa.
11: We wanted to set out the most prizes that we could, make the piles extravagant, do a lot of flash, and that takes a lot of time. So we came out here early.
5: So just describe what we're looking at. There's a pyramid here of...
11: Turtles, and there's pandas, lions. There's going to be one of tigers. There's going to be
0: each pyramid has over 100 stuffed animals in it, which is bigger than I think you're probably imagining it. It's like nearly waist high. And so there are four big pastel-colored piles of plush toys right in the middle of the walkway, looking so, so easy to win. Basically...
8: every prize we've got.
11: Every prize we got, yeah.
8: We're throwing it out here.
11: We're going big or go home. We really want to win.
8: We brought in streamers, balloons, energy drinks. We got a whole bunch of energy drinks. We got a whole bunch of Gatorade. We brought in food for everyone.
11: Everyone stays energized, get pumped up for the whole day. We really want to win. We lost deathmatch, a very painful battle.
12: Years ago, I was lead of Games 3. This was my section.
0: Cole gets just as excited as the kids do when you get him talking about all the fun things that he did back when he was Haley and Claire's age, working here, running Games 3. His team would dress as pirates for the guessing game.
12: And they'd be out at the scale and they'd do guessing pirates. Gar, your age be, gar, you know, stuff like that. 2004 came around, we dominated. We beat everyone. It was awesome.
0: It is still so alive for him. They dominated in 2004 by tricking out one of the games with music and all kinds of commotion and turning it into a party, doubling its take for the day.
12: We brought my fog machine in from home because at the time I was in high school and I had a band. And people flocked to it. And we destroyed Games 2. We destroyed them that year. It was the happiest I've been because in 2003... we had gotten so close to winning, and I just kept on saying, 2004 is the year. Games 3, we're bringing the Sweet 16 back, 2004. And we did. We won, and I was really happy. What am I going to guess
0: for you? I'm going to guess your game. Late morning, when I checked back at Games 3, the pyramids of plush toys looked pretty much exactly as big as they had earlier that morning. Things were slow. And to goose the business, one of the supervisors, Sarah, was standing on the roof of this little hut.
13: Guesses until I'm coming off the roof.
8: She's staying on the roof until she gets 100 guesses.
13: I'm here until I get 88 more guesses, and then I'm going to allow myself to take a bathroom break. So any of you guys walking by, if you guys want to come play my game, help me out, get me off this roof. It's only $5 to play. I can guess your age, weight, or birthday month.
0: This is a technique that I recognize from 1,000 public radio pledge drives, and it was working about as slowly for her as it works for us. Strangers just don't care if some girl on the roof gets to take a bathroom break.
13: I'm stuck here until I can get 88 more people to play. I mean, seriously? And all you people don't want to help me out. Thanks. Thanks for the luck. You should come. I dare you guys to come feel these turtles. It sounds like a weird thing, but we really have the softest turtles in town. You should feel one. They're really soft.
0: After a while, Sarah switched technique and finally managed to wrestle up a crowd through the simple tactic of making a series of insanely terrible guesses. First, there is a dad who looks like he's 42 and, in fact, is 42. Sarah guessed as 25. Then a grandmother who is standing there with kids and grandkids. Sarah writes her guess for this woman's age on a whiteboard.
13: This could be really wrong. I get the feeling it's really wrong, but that's okay. We'll see. You guys like this guess? Maybe? All right. Turn around, how old are you?
14: 52.
13: I guess you're 37. It's sunglasses. Sunglasses really throw me off. But congratulations, you get to pick out any prize you want.
0: Later, Sarah privately confirmed for me that she did intentionally take a dive, which is fine with Cole because it turns out it doesn't matter if the kids guess right. The game costs $5 to play. The prizes cost less than $5. Sarah can be wrong with every single guess, and they'd still make a nice profit. In fact, it's good to lose because people carrying prizes around the park are a walking advertisement for all the games. Cole's journey from summertime employee like Sarah to full-time year-round boss happened in a couple of steps. He said, as a kind of nerdy kid in high school in a small town, it was nice to come to a place where his personality was rewarded.
2: I couldn't wait till the summer because when it was summertime, I get to come to World of Fun and work with people that are just like me and enjoy our whole summer together.
0: So after years of that, In his senior year at the University of Kansas at Lawrence, he got a phone call offering him the job of games manager, and he dropped out of school to take it.
2: It's probably one of the hardest decisions I've ever had to make. But I said, okay, this opportunity is probably only going to come along once in a lifetime.
0: As you'd imagine, it hasn't been such a popular decision with family.
2: So, I mean, I have a full year left. I'm like one full year of college left. It comes up when you least expect it. It comes up when they, like, oh, I know you're working real hard, but when are you getting back to school? Or my grandmother, now before, you know, I pass on, you need to make sure that you've completed college. And my grandma all the time. And I get a lot from the girlfriend, too. When are you going to finish? Because she just graduated college.
0: This girlfriend and Cole are pretty serious. They just moved in together. They met in games back in 2006, though she moved on from games.
2: I get that all the time. She's like, we're not going to be together forever if you don't finish college. I get it a lot.
0: How often will it come up?
2: Once a week. Maybe once every 2 weeks, depending on the week. I don't know.
0: Lots of very accomplished people don't have college degrees.
2: I know.
0: Steve Jobs.
2: Yeah. But Steve Jobs, he changed the world. You know, I'm just a lowly little games manager in a small mid-sized park in Kansas City.
15: Who wants to play some games?
0: By midday, down in Games 3, that is Dustin, who's wearing the full-body banana suit that Haley handmade for him, which looks amazing. But it is 94 degrees, which is sapping everybody's energy, and business is slow.
15: Oh, all right. Well, hey, you guys have a great day.
0: Though as the day wears on, people slowly migrate from the rides to the games. And by nightfall, when it cools off, the guys in Games 2 finally get Techno Ball working. Max and Oksan are covered from head to toe in glow lights. Cole and I round a corner together, and we see them in the distance, and there's a crowd of 36 people surrounding the game. It's fantastic.
10: Oh, my goodness. Oh, let's go look at Techno Ball. Look at this.
15: So it's 6 of your staff and...
10: And 3 other guys all dancing.
15: In a big circle.
10: Yeah, 4 other guys all dancing in a big circle to techno music.
15: And how many people are actually playing?
10: 0. Hey, Dominic! Hey, Dom!
0: That's Dominic, the team leader here at Games 2.
10: Oh, look, Dom's all the way embarrassed. Hi, Dom.
9: What's up?
10: How many people are playing the game, Dom?
9: Attracting a lot of attention.
10: But why aren't we turning that into gameplay?
0: Cole suggests maybe they should dance inside the game instead of on the walkway in front of the game so people would be pulled into play. Dom does not want to do this. And listen to what a good boss Cole is. He's firm, but he's very nice about it.
10: You're so close.
9: I know.
10: You're so close.
9: Did you know how much attention that just attracted?
10: It did. But then you didn't have anybody out here talking to them saying, hey, why aren't you playing the game?
9: I know. I was hoping that they would realize that.
10: No. They're not going to realize that. You know that. And better than anyone, you should know that. They're not going to just be like, oh. It looks fine. I mean, all the lights. I mean, it's... I'm not going to deny the awesomeness, but I am going to say that...
9: No more dance parties.
10: I really think the dance parties are not going to help you win.
0: I walk down to check on Games 3. It is 10:30 at night. Claire has been here for 13 hours since I saw her setting up pyramids of plush before the gates opened to the park. Those pyramids were now raggedy piles, maybe half their original size, which means that they did great. They got lots of people to play. They'd probably given away 500 prizes for wrong guesses. And Claire has had exactly the kind of day that Cole wants for all the kids. Did you have fun today?
8: Yes, I had a lot of fun. I had no idea what time it was until about 20 minutes ago when I checked. It just didn't occur to me that I needed to check the time.
0: Because it was going by so fast?
8: Yeah.
0: When did you take your first break today?
8: I haven't taken a break.
0: Wow.
8: Yeah, I guess I'm kind of used to it.
0: This is Claire's third year here. She's 18, going to Missouri State in the fall to study nursing. And she tells me what a lot of kids here tell me. She wouldn't keep coming back to work at Worlds of Fun, if not for Cole.
8: Definitely not. I don't think any other boss would do, like, the rally days, the death match, the Sweet 16, the toss the boss, just all the fun stuff that we do that keeps us going through the season and just keeps this job exciting every day.
0: Sam, one of the leaders for Games 4, has been here for 3 summers, and he also says the Cole is the reason that he keeps coming back.
16: Honestly, no one else could do a better job. He was made to do this.
5: It's funny, like, watching him do something like sing a goofy song for you guys in the morning. You can imagine high school students and college students sort of rolling their eyes at somebody doing that, but nobody does.
16: No, it's weird. It's almost like that's the thing to do. Whatever Cole does is the thing to be doing at that moment. And we just all feel like that was the right move.
5: Do you remember what it was like the first time you saw one of his videos?
16: I do. I remember seeing it and I was like, that's my boss. And he just made that video. And it was so cool because I went and even showed some of my friends. They're all like, who's this guy? It's like, that's my boss.
2: That's so weird because a lot of people would say, well, it's an amusement park. You know, you're great at working at an amusement park.
0: That doesn't mean, by the way, that he is seen by his bosses as some kind of superstar. He gets respect, sure. Everybody likes him. His immediate boss, Matt, thinks that there is nobody better at games in any of the 11 amusement parks owned by their parent company, Cedar Fair. But Cole is working at one of the smallest of the 11 parks. So other games managers at bigger parks bring in way more money than Cole does. And games, in the grand scheme of things, is actually the smallest revenue producer at most amusement parks. The biggest money at an amusement park comes from ticket sales. Then there's food, everybody buys food. Then merch. And then, bringing up the rear, is games. What Cole does has less effect on the company's bottom line than lots of people in the company. And as much as Cole loves this job, he can't help but wonder, how long can a person do this job?
2: So the one thing that I always say is, I mean, I'm 25 now. I started here when I was 14. And the weird thing is that I'm getting older, but everybody else in the department is staying the same age.
0: All right, I'm going to stop the tape right there. Yes, I know. Matthew McConaughey, Dazed and Confused. Cole has seen the film too.
5: But the thing I'm wondering for you is, do you feel like somehow accidentally in this job you got stuck in high school? You got stuck at 15. Like there's a part of you where you're still back there.
2: I like working out in the park with the kids. Absolutely. 100%.
5: The goofball part.
2: The goofball part.
5: The part where you get to act their age instead of your age.
2: Yes. Does that make me sound bad? I mean, I'm still a manager. I'm still overseeing 100 people that work for me, you know. But at the same time, you know, 10 years from now, I mean, I don't think I can still be a goofball. I think that'd just kind of get creepy. You know? I mean, you're 35 and you work with a bunch of high schoolers in a game. Is that creepy? Maybe, maybe not. I don't know.
5: Do you worry that you'll never be happier in any job than you are in this one?
2: Yes. Absolutely.
0: That's a weird fate, to know that you're in the best job you may ever have at 25. Especially when it's a job that you know in your heart it can't last. Okay, so we first broadcast that story long ago, back in 2011, and so much has happened for Cole since then. He finally did leave his job at Worlds of Fun, that was years ago, and then worked for a while in sales at a toy company, gave some motivational talks about being a boss in an amusement park. He got married very happily, not to the girlfriend in the story, by the way. Now he has a 6-year-old daughter who has the same roller coaster amusement park bug that he has. They ride roller coasters together when they go on vacation. He is still putting himself on stage in different ways. In 2024, he won the U.S. Air Guitar National Championship, and yes, who knew there was such a thing? He went on to Finland for the international competition, where he placed 5th in the world as an air guitarist. He's competing there again in 2 weeks for the World Championship. These days, he's also writing music, he's performing, he's going on auditions. He turned 40 this year. Well, coming up, carnies float in the air, scary things happen on rides, and bold steps forward for paintball targets everywhere. Our hour of amusement parks continues in a minute from Chicago Public Radio when our program continues.

0: This American Life from Ira Glass. Each week on our show, of course, we choose a theme, bring you different kinds of stories on that theme. Today's show, amusement parks. It's August. It's hot. We wanted to go someplace fun here on the radio. We've arrived at Act 2 of our program, Act 2, Great Adventures. Well, we asked you, our listeners, to call in with your amusement park stories. Nearly 300 of you did. And one of our producers, Jane Marie, listened to all of those voicemail messages. She joins me now. Hey, Jane.
1: Hey.
0: So, Jane, trends, patterns, what can you tell me?
1: Carnies.
0: Oh.
1: Yeah. There's like creepy carnies and hot carnies and carnies that people married. And a bunch of people called and told stories about carnies, like making the ride go too fast or keeping them on the ride too
0: demonic
1: long.
0: Demonic carnies. Okay, yeah.
1: These two calls that I'm going to play are from Barry Silver and Penny Delaney Coffrin. And they had the same exact, like, crazy carny story, only they happened years apart and in different cities. But it's fun to imagine they're talking about the same guy.
2: My amusement park story involves the Gravitron.
1: Yeah. Oh, let me interrupt real quick, because the Gravitron, that's the one where it's a cylinder and you climb in it and you put your back up against the inside wall of the cylinder.
0: Oh, right, and it spins around and the floor drops out.
1: Yep, and you're like stuck to the wall.
2: There was a carny there, and he was waving us all in, and we had purchased tickets, and I guess our first sign that this was going to be an interesting ride was when he said no to the tickets we offered him and just kind of waved us in.
3: I was working for the World of Wonder sideshow last month. I had made friends with the carny who was running the Gravitron.
2: He started up the ride, and the music was blaring, and I remember it was Motley Crue's Dr. Feelgood.
3: Anyway, he gave me a private showing where I'm riding inside this thing. The music's blasting.
2: And the lights were going, and we were spinning around, and the centrifugal force was pushing us up against the wall. And the next thing I know, this carny steps out from behind his operating box and comes out into the centrifuge and proceeds to pull himself up and place his feet on the spinning wall and walk over the rider step by step, with his body completely horizontal to the earth.
3: He's standing on the wall next.

0: Or like stories. You know, like summer flings, summer
1: Yeah.
0: romances, first kisses. There were people that lost their virginity on rides.
1: Ew.
0: Don't do that. But then there were the proposals. There were a lot of people proposing at amusement parks, some more successfully than others.
2: My name is Natasha, and in May, my boyfriend proposed to me on a roller coaster. We were on a Viper. He said, "Will you marry me?" And he popped open the ring box, and the ring fell out of the box and down into the pits of Viper. It was pretty awful. I started trying to get the ride operator to stop the car. The director of operations at the park assembled a team of about 20 people, and they searched for the ring for hours, and that happened in May. So the kicker here is that that ring was actually my grandmother's ring, and they're actually still searching for it. We have yet to find it.
0: So I called Natasha actually to see if they'd found it yet. And she said that the park had called her recently and said they found a ring, but it wasn't hers. It was another engagement ring.
1: Really?
0: Yep.
1: Well, it's good to know that her fiance wasn't the only dummy.
0: Right. And then we got a bunch of scary calls. So this is a scary one. Wendy in Austin, Texas, she and her friend went to the fair and they were getting on a roller coaster. It was like one of those medium-sized fair roller coasters where there's one big drop and then a loop-de-loop. And but as she was getting on, she was like futzing around with her purse.
3: I reached up to pull the harness down over me and it locked above my head. And I have nothing holding me into the roller coaster. So I look over in horror as the carny guy that was running the ride looks at me and he pushes the button to go and the thing starts to go and I'm telling him, "Wait, wait, wait, stop, stop. I don't have my seat belt on."
0: But he doesn't stop. So
1: Oi.
0: I know. So now she's like going up the hill. So she said she turned to her friend and she just decided to wrap her arms and legs around her friend. I know. And so they go down the hill and then they go through the loop-de-loop.
1: So she's upside down?
0: I know, just like hanging onto her friend.
3: As tight as I can to stay inside the ride. And what really got scary as we whipped around the corners, I almost got thrown out, but I didn't.
0: She said that she had whiplash for a week and that she was too young to realize that she probably could have sued them. So there's another story from this woman, Susan. Her 3-year-old wanted to go to the fair, but it was super late at night. And so they humored him and they were like, "Sure, we'll take you." But they figured he would fall asleep on the way there. But he didn't. He stayed awake.
4: So I said, "Okay, I'll take you in for one ride on the Ferris wheel and then we'll go back to the car." My husband, he knew, put his shoes on because we didn't think he'd make it there. So we took him to the Ferris wheel and he kept pointing to the scrambler, saying that he wanted to go on the scrambler. And I said, "No, no, no." And when we got off the ride, I held the chain for the person behind me to come out. And when I turned back around, he was gone. We could not find him anywhere. And as we're looking around, and we have a whole group looking for this little 3-year-old boy, I looked up and he was inside the gate of the scrambler. And the scrambler was going. His head was just at the car level. And the carny woman stopped the ride. And she stopped it in time. She walked over, picked him up, handed him to me. She didn't say a word. And I took him. And he said, "She was really scary." And I said, "That woman was an angel." And so I will never badmouth a carny again.
1: I'm glad we finally have some unequivocally pro-carny material in this story.
0: Me too.
5: Hi, my amusement park story takes place in Disneyland, and I was really excited to go on the Haunted House ride. I forget what it's called. Anyways, the door opens, and you are let into a room. And the door opens, and it's a dark, empty room, and there is a person, a little person, he was in the room already, and I thought it was part of the haunted house, so.

0: I started screaming, and he was looking at me because I was screaming. He was screaming at me. We were both screaming at each other. And then we both realized that it was not part of the haunted house and that we were just waiting in the line with each other. And we pretended like nothing happened.
1: And finally, there were the puke stories.
2: Oh, a lot of people called about puke.
1: Mm-hmm.
2: And is the story more than just I was on a ride and I puked?
1: Yeah, it's I was on a ride and I puked, or I was on a ride and I got puked on.
2: Well, I don't want to hear that. Was there any that had a twist? Was it a surprise plot twist?
1: The one that stands out for me is this lady was on that Ocean Motion ride. You know, that's like big boat that swings back and forth.
2: And it basically just goes up and down.
1: Yeah, just swings. Down, it's like a pendulum. And so she was up at the highest part of the boat, and she saw the guy on the other end of the boat start puking. And so then she was like swinging down at the puke.
2: Oh no. And did she see the puke in midair,
1: like slow motion, coming towards her?
0: I could see in slow motion this line of vomit coming towards me.
2: And it hit her?
1: Yeah.
2: Ooh.
0: About 2 seconds later, it splattered the entire right side of my body.
1: There's nowhere to go. You can't get off the boat.
2: Jay Marie. She used to be a producer here. These days, she is the host of the podcast, The Dream. She has a book based on that show called Selling the Dream. But those are about large-scale, quintessentially American scams and the people who get caught up in them. Which brings us to Act 3. Act 3, what I didn't do on my summer vacation. You know, sometimes somebody ends up in an amusement park who really has no business there at all, who is not built to thrill at the thrills that the amusement park offers. As a teenager, Jonathan Goldstein spent a summer working at an amusement park, one that was situated right on the beach in Wildwood, New Jersey. It is your typical amusement park on the beach. There's a boardwalk, 3 wooden piers with roller coasters and a Ferris wheel and lots of dropped popcorn and hot dog buns for the seagulls to eat. It's been decades since Jonathan went to work at Wildwood, and he always wanted to go back, and so we sent him along with one of our producers, Jonathan Manhevar. Quick note to listeners, this story has nothing explicit in it, but it does make reference to the existence of sex, as does this warning.
3: The smell of garbage is really bringing it all back in a rush. Maybe I could bring back a bag with some saltwater toffee.
4: After a whole religious rebirth that I won't go into here, the summer of my 16th year found me seriously considering yeshiva, rabbinical school, for the fall. My rabbi suggested I spend the summer at this religious camp just to give me a better idea of what was to come. But my best friend Evan said that summer camp was for suckers and religious camp was even worse, and that if I came with him to Wildwood, he'd personally make sure I had a good time. "I'll get you ailed really good," he wrote, like a blood oath, in my 1986 high school yearbook. That's ailed as in the letter L. And getting eld seemed important, especially if I was going to be giving my life over to the Torah, a text that placed greater emphasis on getting seed, as in circumcised. And so, I went to Wildwood. And now I was back.
5: How close did you live to the pier?
3: As you've seen getting here, my sense of direction isn't my forte. It's like the whole summer I was just like floating around in like a jar of formaldehyde.
4: The plan was to go down and get jobs. It was what a lot of teenagers in my town did. Evan's older brother had done it years earlier and had arranged a job for Evan, handing out darts to patsies eager to pop balloons on the boardwalk, and I was supposed to get a job too. But on our fourth night there, still without work, I sat on the edge of my bed and felt that sense of being a failure. This feeling would eventually become a staple in my life, something I'd grow comfortable with. In bars, gyms, offices, and bedrooms. But just then, the feeling was strange and new, and I didn't quite know what to do with it. We lived in a co-ed boarding house run by a woman with a face like a clenched fist named Mrs. D. I spent my days hanging out at Evan's balloon stand, where his boss finally became so tired of having me around that he pulled some strings to get me a job working as a change boy at an arcade. If you walked down the boardwalk, there was a point where it looked like the fun had come to an end. My arcade was just a few yards past that.
5: Do you remember where on the pier you were?
6: That's what I'm thinking. I'm trying to, like, I think, I mean, if anything, maybe that little shack right over there was the arcade where there's a roller coaster going over it now. It's sort of like the little house that Alvy Singer grew up in Annie Hall.
4: You've still got pizza parlors, games with unwinnable prizes, and the vague threat of violence about to erupt. In other words, Wildwood hadn't changed much. Back then, everything looked like 1986. Now, 1987. Though, as it turns out, the arcade I worked at is long gone. Even at the time, all the other arcades were carpeted and air-conditioned, but mine was like an outhouse with all the oldest, skankiest games, all their joysticks having had the joy jerked right out of them years earlier. On the 4th of July, I remember watching the fireworks through a little crack in the wall, right above the Donkey Kong machine. I felt like a young Tony Montana just having come to America, except the only person I wanted to kill was myself. Being a human change machine is just one of the jobs that seems only to exist on the boardwalk. Like the guy who's paid to dance in front of the t-shirt shop to draw customers. Or the girl who blows bubbles all day outside a souvenir store.
7: Yes, that's my job. I take money from them.
6: That's your whole job, is just blowing bubbles?
7: Not only. And shine with laser.
6: Shine a laser in people's eyes?
7: No, of course.
4: The bubble girl tells me she is from Bulgaria. The Bulgarian bubble girl is very young looking, like first time away from home young. And as she explains to me her work responsibilities, she is approached by a man who turns out to be her boss. He plants a big kiss on her cheek, as though marking his territory.
6: Is it a good summer?
8: It's all right. It's all right. This boardwalk's getting bad. At nighttime, this boardwalk is bad.
6: Bad boys.
8: And people stabbing people and shooting people, yeah. You go two blocks off the boardwalk, there was a shooting and stabbing the other day.
6: Holy cow.
8: It's worse under the boardwalk.
6: What goes on under the boardwalk?
8: Oh, sex and drugs. I park underneath my store and you can see underneath it here. And you catch them all the time down under there. They go right down them steps and right underneath the boardwalk.
6: Wow.
8: Sex under the boardwalk.
7: Cool.
8: Me and you. Yeah, you want to do it?
7: No.
6: Yep, all right. See you later. Oh boy, that was creepy.
4: My old boss, Mike, was creepy too. Mike always wore sunglasses and a red, skin-tight bathing suit that, for some reason I could never quite fathom, always appeared to be wet. My friend Evan said that it was unwholesome how Mike's arms were so short. He's like a T-Rex, Evan said. The first time Mike paid me, he had to get all crooked to get his wallet out. Mike was an alcoholic, and he left me to open and close the place most of the time. Sometimes he would stagger in the middle of the afternoon, and lay down on the lopsided pool table. Once comfortably spread out, he'd ask me to cover him from head to toe with the stuffed animals for skee ball, so he could sleep without getting caught by the old woman who ran the pier. Every time I put Mike to bed, I became more and more convinced that Yeshiva was the place for me. When he wasn't goofing off drunk, Mike was furthering Evan's work of trying to get me ill'd. He would invite Nancy, the 19-year-old redhead who ran the water squirt game next door, over, so he could tell her about how she should de-virginalize me. Nancy was a Jersey girl who wore low-backed shirts that showed off a large, complicated dragon tattoo. She told me it was a Chinese wind god and that an old biker boyfriend had given it to her. It started at her neck and slithered all the way down into her pants to blow across the tundra. In the afternoon, when business was slow, Nancy would come by and tell me about how Mike had just been over, pleading on my behalf, and how she tried to explain to him that we was just friends, right? Oh yeah, I'd say, swallowing back the hard lump of foul-tasting virgin tears congealing in my throat. The best.
9: Watch the tram car, please.
3: Listening to this music, don't you feel like you're going to round like the corner and you're going to see like Joe Pesci beating someone to death with a baseball bat?
6: That's all I could think about.
3: It's a song called Wildwood Days. Do you hear it? Wildwood Days and Wildwood Nights.
6: Yeah.
4: My producer Jonathan and I walk down the boardwalk where we discover what's got to be the very worst job in Wildwood.
10: Most of the stuff I do is just off the top of my head. It's whatever I can pick up on the spot.
4: This is Dutz Bonus Jr. The sounds you hear are of people shooting at him with guns. Dutz Bonus Jr. is a human paintball target. He shuffles back and forth and eggs on the crowd while being splattered like a Jackson Pollock canvas.
10: You know, I'll put it as blunt as I can, because this is how it is on my tax forms, too. I'm an entertainer. Not the dancer kind, but basically I get suited up in a hockey gear, and I get shot at all night.
3: And that doesn't, that it doesn't start to get to you a little bit? Do you dream about it?
10: Nah, I love it. It's entertaining to me, because this is one of the jobs that I can be as creative as I want to be, and... You know, it's just like, you know, web page design. You know, when you go in, you can do whatever you want.
4: Before Dutz, human paintball targets simply shuffled from side to side holding a shield. Then one day, Dutz dropped his shield and began to moonwalk. Soldier Boy was to follow. He also invented shadow boxing at the paintballs and running towards the shooters. Dutz is protected by a suit that looks like what you'd come up with if you tried to build a Michelin Man costume out of moist newspaper and epoxy glue.
3: So people are armed with paintball guns?
10: Yep, that we provide. Because a lot of people try to, you know, they want to bring their own, but we don't allow that. It's just not going to happen.
3: So the suit that you wear protects you from any pain?
10: For the most part, yeah. There's some weak spots, but, you know, I can't say where the weak spots are, because then a lot of people will find out, and then, you know, and then it kind of becomes a little dangerous, you know.
4: Before agreeing to talk with me, Dutz wanted to finish his break with the woman who works next door at the old-timey photo place. As it turns out, she's his wife, who we met on this very boardwalk. Dutz might spend his day getting fired at in a cage, but at least on his time off, he has someone to talk to, someone with whom to share the secret weak spots in his armor. Back when I lived there, Wildwood had this reputation for being a big party town. People were supposed to be scoring like nuts on the boardwalk every night, and actually they were. The only real action I got that summer, though, was in the form of a single kiss. I later referred to it as the kiss that ruined my summer. It happened while I was out walking on the boardwalk late one night. I saw a group of older girls, maybe in their early 20s, coming toward me. One of them, a little ahead of the others, was sort of spinning with her arms stuck out and her long blonde hair all over the place. Just as she got right up close to me, she grabbed the back of my neck and put her lips right on mine. I remember as she pulled back, I spastically grabbed onto her wrist. I didn't want her to leave. Her friends had to pry my fingers off, one at a time, as she stood there smiling at me, all stoned and airy. That night, back at the boarding house, in our room, I spent the rest of the evening obsessing. As it might have been the last one I'd receive until I got married, that kiss pretty much felt like my swinging bachelorhood. In yeshiva, I'd be the mysterious one with a past. For the rest of the summer, I couldn't pass a woman on the boardwalk without thinking that we should somehow be meeting in a kiss, that that's how life should really be. It turned walking along the boardwalk into a relentless drizzle of small but horrible disappointments. I didn't know it then, but that summer would prove the best one I'd have as a teenager. Even though I was worked like an indentured servant, giving every penny of my earnings to Mrs. D., even though I made no friends, and even though I only made it to the beach but once, where I sat on a mildewy boarding house washcloth, exhausted and pale, that whole summer felt like some big fat vacation, just because I was 16 and away from my parents for the first time. When I got back home, I didn't end up going to yeshiva. I didn't bring home any pen pals, money, or happy romantic memories. but I did bring back a pair of black pants covered in small white skulls. They were really baggy, and I had to wear them with 10-inch cuffs at the bottom. But when I showed up for my first day back at school, I thought I looked really punk rock. I thought, like anyone who'd never been ailed, that they were the pants of someone who got ailed all summer long.
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3: A lot of winners today?
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3: Like a patter? What would you say to get a guy like me to come over?
8: I don't know if I would call you in. You don't look like the type of guy that would spend money here, you know? You get three shots to five.
3: Was he saying that I'm too cool a customer, or was he saying you're too cheap a Jew?

0: Well, the program was produced today by Jane Marie and me, with Ben Calhoun, Sarah Koenig, Jonathan Menjivar, Lisa Pollock, Robin Semien, Alyssa Shipp, and Nancy Updike. Senior producer for today's show is Julie Snyder. 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
1: I dare you guys to come feel these turtles. It sounds like a weird thing, but we really have the softest turtles in town. 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They're really soft.
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It's about community. 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

From the Say Magazine studios in Bradenton, Florida, welcome to Indigenous in Music. I'm your host, Larry Kay, from the Ho-Chunk Nation. Coming up in 30 minutes, we're traveling to the deep shores of Ontario. J.D. Crosstown will be in our spotlight. His music is rooted in story, soul, and tradition, blending folk, country, and blues. His debut album, Taking My Time, is a reflection of life, growth, and staying true to your path, and it's available now. He'll be stopping by in just a bit to tell us all about it. So until then, let's get ready and start spinning you 2 hours of the best of tunes from our Indigenous musicians. You ready? Let's get started. Our journey begins in Ontario. We're going to start off with music from J.D. Crosstown. Our guest, this is Cold Whistle.

Oh yeah, J.D. Crosstown in our spotlight in 25 minutes. All right, the North Sound. This is Wash Me Away. I'm Larry Kay. We are Indigenous in Music.

Oh, yeah. Tegan Little Chief. And before that, Adder Siopilatos. Here's Martin and Show It. We are indigenous in music. Find us

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Hey, if you ever want to get a hold of me, you can email me at larry@indigenousandmusic.com and hook us up. 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And I'm also over on Instagram and Facebook. Come hook it up for us so we can connect. All right, here's Burnstick, Ebb and Flow. Off their Made of Sin album, brand new.

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0: That's music from Cactus Rose, NYC. Tenasali. We're going to take a short break, and when we come back, our guest, J.D. Crosston, will be in our spotlight. We'll be right back.
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0: from the Say Magazine studios in Bradenton, Florida. Welcome to our Indigenous Music Spotlight Interview. I'm Larry Kay. Today, our guest comes all the way from Ontario. Indigenous singer, songwriter, and guitarist J.D. Crosstown is in the spotlight. Blending folk, country, and blues, he's a powerful storyteller whose new debut album, Taking My Time, is out now. It's time to find out all about it. Ladies and gentlemen, let's welcome J.D. Crosstown. How you doing, J.D.?
1: Not too bad. Yourself, Larry?
0: I'm doing good. I'm down here in Florida. Weather's fine. How's it way up there in Ontario?
1: Oh, it's raining. It's still a little cold, but hopefully we'll see sunshine soon.
0: Nice, nice. Now, I was looking at the map, and you're surrounded by a lot of water. You get out there and fish a lot.
1: Well, yeah, ever since I was a little boy, me and my father would go out a lot.
0: Yeah.
1: Out on those big water.
0: Yeah. Now, what's the music scene like up in there in your area?
1: Oh, it's pretty good. There's a summer festival that happens each year called Summer Folk, and they have lots of different acts that a lot of Canadian singer-songwriters. Say there's probably a few thousand people come to that each year.
0: Oh, nice. Bring in friends and family.
1: Yeah.
0: Cool, cool. Well, when did you get into music? Did you start at an early age?
1: Well, I started playing guitar when I was about 9 or 10 years old, but I never started writing songs and trying to play in front of people up until about 4 years ago, I think it was, right after the pandemic, I guess.
0: Okay. Now, how did your community and family shape your sound and your approach to storytelling through music? Did that just all happen or take years?
1: Well, I think I'm still working on it in a lot of ways, but
0: sure.
1: My dad played a lot of guitar, not crazy, just like basic chords, and he taught me how to play, G, C, D, and all that stuff.
0: Right.
1: But as far as storytelling, I don't know. I think just some of the art that my family exposed me to, like Bob Dylan and all that country music, was very inspiring, and, just kind of wanted to figure it out on my own, too.
0: Right, right. Now, your debut album, Taking My Time, feels very intentional. What does the title mean to you, and where were you personally when creating it?
1: Well, I recorded it in Toronto.
0: Oh, wow.
1: I think the title was trying to say, maybe don't rush and stuff like that, even though we did rush the record, and there's only so much time.

0: Congratulations. Good work.
1: Yeah, man. I was fortunate enough to meet my good buddy Matt Epp, who's a wonderful songwriter and had been, doing it for years now. And we got linked up at a show, and he just invited me, and this will be our third time going over there. I usually open for him as well as support him on guitar for the remainder of his show.
0: Nice. We're going to take a break and play you a song from his album. Here is The Devil.

0: That was The Devil, music from J.D. Crosstown, brand new off his album. J.D., now you got some powerful songs on this record. Is there one track that really defines who you are as an artist?
1: Well, that's a tough question.
0: That's me.
1: Yeah. One that defines me?
0: Sure.
1: I think, I don't know how to answer that specifically, but one of my favorites on there that I can't seem to, you know, I seem to always play it is Drizzling Rain. Grey Goose is more of a personal song about, you know, friends and family and stuff like that. So that one feels like more of a real song out of all of them.
0: Now, for listeners hearing you for the first time, what do you hope they take away from this new album of yours, Taking My Time?
1: I think the same things when I listen to music, you know, some of my favorite artists, like, help you through either good times or tough times.
0: Yeah. Or get you dancing.
1: Yeah.
0: get you in the mood. Sure.
1: Yeah.

0: what's next for you? Touring? More touring? I know Europe's going to be fun.
1: Yeah, after Europe, I gotta go out east of Canada and a bunch of summer festivals throughout the summer. And after that, I don't know. I'm hoping to make another record here soon. I have a lot of songs I've written over the winter.
0: Tell us about Ellison. She does a good job. I like her music.
1: Yeah, Allison's actually my lady,
0: Oh,
1: and
0: nice.
1: we met through music, and it was around that time I was writing those songs, so it just made perfect sense.
0: All right. Well, tell her she has a fan down here in Florida.
1: I will.
0: JD, you have any advice for new and upcoming musicians that are breaking into the scene?
1: Well, it's good to put yourself in new situations, if whether that's getting up on stage and doing that as much as you can. And once you get that traction going, it's good to be relentless with it, I'd say, and not to give up,
0: Right on.
1: even when it seems like it's not going anywhere.
0: And take your time.
1: And take your time,
0: Right on.
1: but don't take too long.
0: Make sure you get it done. You're tuned in to Indigenous in Music with Larry K and JD Crosstown. His new album is out, Taking My Time. 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
1: Thank you, Larry.
0: Yeah, stay in touch. Any new updates, I'll blast them for you.
1: Right on.
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0: 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We will be right back.
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0: Oh, yeah. That's music from Jessica Hernandez and the Deltas from Detroit. That's Bombay. 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
1: Jump on, we're heading out. We're heading over to Denver to hang out with Chantal Ducart. 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

Oh yeah, Blue Moon Marquee, Hound Dog on a Chain. 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You're invited. Here's Pony Man. Country Can.

All right, let's head over to Detroit. Here's the City Lines. Do it all. I'm Larry Kay. We are Indigenous in Music.

0: the devil. Now get back home, your daughter's late for school.
1: There you go. The City Lions, that's Do It All from Detroit. We'll be right back.
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Let's head up to Winnipeg. Let's hook you up now with Eagle and Hawk. This is Indian Summer.

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You're invited. I hang over at indigenousandmusic.com. All of our past shows are there. Today's show is there. And our Say Magazine featured artists. 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All right, here we go.

0: That's music from Burke Joe Dewin. And that's Aces and Eights. We're going to take a short break and close the show with J.D. Crosstown when we return. We'll be right back.
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0: It's time to close the show with music from our guest, J.D. Crosstown. Here

0: Well, there you go. Another 2 hours of Indigenous in Music with me, Larry K, bringing it to you every week right here on this fine station. Now that's what I'm talking about. I'd like to thank my guest, Mr. J.D. Crosstown, for stopping by today and giving us an update on his brand new album, Taking My Time. Some good, good folk country and blues we'll be playing and jamming for years to come. And the good news is I will be back again next week. Thank you for tuning in to Indigenous in Music and supporting us and our musicians. Indigenous in Music has been produced by Larry Kay. Our engineer is Paul Salvatore. Our theme music is composed by Lenny Long. Today's show has been recorded at the Say Magazine Studios in Bradenton, Florida. Indigenous in Music is distributed by Native Voice One, PRX, and Pacifica Audio Port. And don't forget to come visit us at Indigenous in Music to hear all of our past shows. Have yourself a good evening and a good night. Until next time, from all of us here at Indigenous in Music, adios. Oh, yeah.
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0: are discerning headbangers, horn throwers, and badass degenerates. 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
1: Hard, Heavy, and Hair, the ultimate radio show for true fans of heavy rock. 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Let's get into it. Coming up, new music from Tony Iommi, Chakra, and Shinedown. The Rock Queen of the Week, handpicked by legends, endorsed by icons, and she's got the receipts. An AC/DC hit in its original form, never heard outside Australia until now. 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

Ready for your first cover song of the week clue? Remember, the first clue is always the hardest. The title of this week's original comes from a 1962 animated cartoon, Beanie and Cecil. The band's guitarist lifted it from the show's main villain, Dishonest John, a character who carried a business card advertising his services. Unpleasant tasks, performed cheaply, available holidays, Sundays, and special rates. The band recorded the song in Sydney, Australia in 1976, fronted by a singer whose leering, dangerous delivery would go on to define the group's early sound. That singer was dead by early 1980, and it was only after his death and the massive album that followed that non-Australian audiences finally got to hear his record at all. Who is that high-voltage band? What song is that? More and easier clues later. The Rock Queen of the Week is next.

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1: This week's rock queen was handpicked by Michael Jackson himself to be the guitarist for his This Is It tour. The one tour the world never got to see. Carlos Santana called her one of the best guitarists on the planet. Alice Cooper hired her. The woman has receipts. Orianthe, and she's got something to say from beyond the grave. This is Ghost.

You know, most people don't know Tesla's Little Susie is a cover. It's a cover of the 1981 original by PhD, Little Susie's on the Up. This is Ghost Rats.

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0: And here he is, your host with the longest, thickest hair, Mariah Burke.
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0: For your second cover song of the week, Clue, let's talk about the covering artist. This week's cover comes from a woman who's built one of the great rock careers on a mix of her own anthems and inspired covers of other people's songs. She got her start as a teenager in an all-girl band out of Los Angeles, then went solo and became one of the defining voices of American rock, professing her love for rock and roll, the glorious results of a misspent youth, and her love of Crimson and Clover. That is, before she picked up a sword and fought alongside the Highlander. Her 1990 version of this week's song appeared on an album made up largely of covers, and the single was backed with a cover of the Sex Pistols' Pretty Vacant, which tells you everything about the company she keeps. She's no stranger to deeds done dirty. What runaway is this? Think about it. More clues later. The Triple Shot Connection kicks off the second hour of Hard, Heavy, and Hair right after Steeler plays us out of this first hour. Because like any good rocker, Ron Keel and Rick Fox proclaim, "Give me guitars or give me death."
1: Hey, this is Rick Fox, the winning knight of heavy metal from the bands Steeler, Wasp, and Sin. And you're listening to the Hard, Heavy, and Hair show with Pariah. We got your rock right here.

0: Break out the Aquanet and choose leather or spandex, black or neon, boots or stilettos, panties or no panties. I know what I prefer. 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
1: Bartender, line them up. It's time for a triple shot. See if you can guess what all three of these songs have in common.

0: He's got a panty-dropping voice, a manly beard, and beautiful hair. It's Pariah Burke.
1: In order, you just heard Lynch Mob, Street Fightin' Man, Bad for Good, We're Gonna Fight, and Twisted Sister, We're Not Gonna Take It. What do all three of those songs have in common? What ties those three together? Every one of them is about standing your ground, refusing to fold, refusing to bow, refusing to let somebody else decide who you are. Lynch Mob wants to fight, Bad for Good is ready to fight, and Twisted Sister, they're not gonna take it. Which, let's be honest, is just fighting with better hair. Three songs, one spine. That's your triple shot. This is Hailstorm scaling Everest.

0: Burke on the Hard, Heavy, and Hair Show. He's a big hit at bachelorette parties. Trust me, he did me... I mean mine. He did my bachelorette party. And my maid of honor, that skank.
1: Black Sabbath Tony Iommi has gone solo with new music right after Shinedown's latest. This is Young Again on Hard, Heavy, and Hair.

Tony Iommi invented heavy metal's shadow, and he's still casting it. His new solo album, From the Dark, drops on BMG Records the week before Halloween. Because of course it does. That was the first single from it, World Alone, featuring Norwegian vocal powerhouse Jorn Lande. This is Def Leppard, a band that will literally rock until they drop. I'm Pariah Burke.

For your third and final cover song of the week clue, this week's original is a swaggering, tongue-in-cheek song about a hired thug offering his lethal services. Concrete shoes, cyanide, neckties, TNT, high voltage, whatever you need at a bargain price. Famously, the lyrics include a phone number. That's not just a set of measurements. It was a real phone number, and when fans in Illinois dialed a version of it, they reached an innocent couple who got flooded with lewd and threatening calls and who eventually sued the band. A judge sided with the First Amendment. The song ends with one of the most famous screams in rock history. You know the one. And if you got a girl and you want her gone, give him a call. Done dirt cheap. The cover song of the week is next.

0: If you lined up all his CDs, they'd stretch all the way up the Stairway to Heaven and down the Highway to Hell. Hard, Heavy, and Hair with Pariah Burke.
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2: Did you guess the cover song of the week, the covering artist, and the original recording artist? This week's cover song of the week is Dirty Deeds Done Dirt Cheap. Originally by AC/DC, covered this week by Joan Jett. Angus Young lifted the title from the cartoon Beanie and Cecil, specifically the villain Dishonest John and his business card. AC/DC recorded it at Albert Studios in Sydney in 1976 with Bon Scott out front, and American fans didn't even get the album until 1981, after Scott had died and Back in Black had made the band unavoidable. That real phone number in the lyrics led to an actual lawsuit from a couple in Illinois buried under obscene calls. And in a footnote almost too perfect for a song about murder for hire, sales spiked in 2014 when the band's drummer was briefly charged with trying to procure a murder. Joan Jett, who came up in the Runaways before becoming one of rock's great interpreters, cut her version for 1990's The Hit List. A song this mean was always going to sound good, coming from sword-wielding immortal Joan Jett. Here's Joan Jett with Dirty Deeds Done Dirt Cheap, followed by the AC/DC original Australian version, probably new to your ears. I'm Pariah Burke, Dirty Deeds, and yes, they're done dirt cheap.
1: Cover.

0: And here he is, your host with the longest, thickest hair, Pariah Burke.
1: That was Dirty Deeds Done Dirt Cheap, the 1976 Australian version original by AC/DC with Bon Scott, following the cover song of the week, Joan Jett's 1990 take from the hit list. The original was from a time when Backdoor Man had a very different meaning than it does today. If you missed any part of today's show, it's waiting for you on demand free, 25 hours a day, 8 days a week at hardheavyhair.com. 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I'm Pariah Burke, hard-talking, heavy-rocking hairball host and producer. It's been a privilege to be in your ears today. Next week, another all-new Hard, Heavy, and Hair right here on this station. Don't make me come find you. We're going out swinging with the crew.

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0: That is a little bit of Fitzcarraldo from The Frames, one of the groups that Glenn Hansard fronted in his life. What a shocking story. Died July 29 at age 56 in a motorcycle crash soon after he played with his friends in Dublin.
1: Yeah.
0: And it was apparently on his way home. That's where Hansard grew up in Dublin, a suburb of Dublin, actually. Guy who dropped out of school in his early teens to play rock and roll, Jim.
1: Yeah. He was committed.
0: And, Leonard Cohen fan, Van Morrison fan, Bob Dylan fan. I'm going to go and carry that message through in my own life. So he's about 13 years old when he starts busking.
1: Mm-hmm.
0: Our friend Kerry Baker wrote a book about street buskers and included Hansard as a key element in that role. The Commitments, a movie that about a group of working class kids in Ireland who form a 10-piece soul band, and
1: yep.
0: Hansard had a role in that movie that got him noticed by people who love that sound. His friend John Carney was the bassist in The Frames, which is the band that Hansard formed in his late teens, early 20s. Carney ends up writing this movie once, filmed in 17 days with Hansard in the lead role mm-hmm. as a street busker.
1: Yeah.
0: A troubadour made good, right? So the relationship he has, this street busker, this Irish street musician with a Czech pianist named Markéta Erglová. There's some amazing scenes in that movie. Markéta and he won an Academy Award for the song Falling Slowly, which is featured in the film. The film talks about the budding romance in relationship to this budding songwriting combination.
1: Yeah.
0: You can see them actually working out a song in the movie, and it's a very moving scene about how their relationship evolves and how their music evolves at the same time. So blurring the reality between life and art, an unconventional relationship, big age difference, different nationalities. She's classically trained. He's a street busker.
1: Yeah.
0: Hansard goes on to have an incredible solo career. I talked to him once about the Swell Season, the band that he formed with Erglova, and then they both went off and did their own albums, Hansard most successfully. But he talked to me like the surreal thing of having a dinner at Barbara Streisand's house,
1: yeah.
0: where she was passing around the soundtrack for once, yeah. advocating for his Oscar-winning performance. We were fortunate to get them on the show, Swell Season, in January of 2008, before they had won the Oscars. The movie had come out.
1: The movie was already a
0: People
1: hit.
0: People loved it.
1: Yeah.
0: Yeah, but they hadn't won the Oscar yet. And I think you'll find it quite illuminating. The entire bonus podcast is up on all your streaming services. Want to play a track. We got them to play some songs live for us. And here is Falling Slowly on Sound Opinions from that January 2008 appearance by Swell Season.

That is Swell Season with Glenn Hansard, dead at the age of 56. Do you have a memory to share about this artist? Let us know in our Patreon community or leave us a message on our website, soundopinions.org, so we can play it on the show. Coming up, we'll examine the impact of Heartland Rock on American politics with author Aaron Osman. Coming up on Sound Opinions.

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1: Welcome back to Sound Opinions. I'm Jim DeRogatis. My co-host is Greg Kot. We're happy to welcome back friend of the show, Aaron Osman. Aaron only seems to write books that are right in our wheelhouse. We've talked with Aaron about her biography of Jason Molina, and we also discussed her book about John Prine's first album. Now she has her most ambitious tome yet, Won't Back Down, Heartland Rock, and the Fight for America.
2: Yeah, that's right, Jim. Erin's a great writer and thinker, so we were eager to engage her on the thesis she's working in this book, that artists like Bob Seger, John Mellencamp, Bruce Springsteen, Tracy Chapman, and more were part of a somewhat subversive movement, pushing against the Reagan administration, all while topping the charts, too, in the 80s. That's a big claim to make, so I asked Aaron to start us off with something a little more simple, her definition of heartland rock.
3: For me, heartland rock is sort of a spiritual geography, and that's sort of how I interrogated it in the book. It's people who are aligned based on principles and beliefs and work ethic, and so it's not necessarily literal geography, right? It's people that sort of align with the idea of like work and family and things like that. And I think, you know, we think about the heartland, you know, most people think about the middle of the country, but I sort of think of it as anywhere that pumps blood, right? That's sort of moving... moving the life force around, right?
1: Yeah, because you know, as a New Jerseyan, I will say that New Jersey is not the heartland. And we got a lot of Bruce in here.
3: Yes, yes.
1: Geographically, but spiritually, I can see that, yes.
3: Yes.
2: I think people do have a sort of a broad picture of what heartland rock meant. It certainly dominates the 80s. You take the 1980s, it was a decade not only of giant records by certain artists, Mellencamp, Springsteen, Tom Petty, Bob Seger, these are the big figures in your book, but also of social causes, of supporting middle class or the lower middle class in a time of great turmoil for people. It was an amazing period of time in terms of best-selling artists singing essentially protest songs, you know, during the Reagan years, when we had the beginnings of the 99% versus the 1%, right? So it seems like there was a lot of openings there to say things, and it was kind of amazing to me. I look back on the decade, and your book really brought it home. Very popular artists were speaking out against the powers that be. Everybody talks about the 60s as being a great protest year, but the 80s were too, weren't they?
3: Yeah, it's really incredible. What I learned through researching and writing this book is the 80s and this heartland rock sort of wave of artists were a more palatable version of the 60s, right? Mm-hmm. They were a more commercially accessible, more ubiquitous version of that. And yeah, I think a lot of the radical statements, sort of the anti-Reagan sentiment has been watered down throughout the decades because this music is so commercial. And so what I really wanted to do with the book is look at it as an interconnected movement, which I believe it was, right? So we have the core artists of John Mellencamp, Bruce Springsteen, Tom Petty, Bob Seger, right? That's sort of the big four. But there were so many artists who were either kind of progenitors who came back in the 80s or more underground artists who were spiritually or kind of principally aligned with what those four guys were singing about. Lots of women, people of color. So that's really what I wanted to do is like re-examine kind of how radical some of this stuff was, how it's been watered down or misinterpreted, and sort of revisit that period through that lens.
1: Well, misinterpreted, in fact, adopted by many of the people they were railing against. Famously, Springsteen's Born in the USA. He's inspired by Ron Kovac, mm-hmm. born on the 4th of July, the vet who came back from Vietnam. Half of him came back, all right? And Springsteen's singing about these things, and then it becomes a gung-ho anthem. I was thinking, Aaron, and I can't wait another second to ask you, I was thinking throughout reading your book about Tom Frank's book, What's the Matter with Kansas? Tom Frank, the product of University of Chicago, and now political commentator, writes for Harper's and other places. But What's the Matter with Kansas was a radical book when it was published in 2004, asking farmers and laid off auto line workers and industrial Americans, why do you keep voting against your interests? And I'm just wondering if that was fueling at all, because I don't think Tom comes up in your book.
3: Yeah, I mean, I'm of two minds about this because, yes, I think it's easy for people on the left to look from a bird's eye view and say these folks are voting against their interests, right? On the other hand, there were these kind of like social issues that were created as wedges, right, to divide people, starting with Reagan, right? And I think when we are constantly fed those narratives, when we are taught through our politicians and major media to kind of fear the other or to fear abortion or fear these issues, which really we shouldn't fear, that can be hard to get away from, right? So rather than judge people, I kind of wanted to assess why, how that started and how it became what it is, right? And that what I learned is some of it started with Nixon, right? Some of the race baiting stuff, but really like Reagan during his two terms instituted these wedge issues that we're still fighting over today and sort of masterfully divided the working class, the 99%, to kind of fight with one another rather than to stand against the ruling class that is actually oppressing us, right?
1: Yeah.
3: So do I blame people for quote unquote falling for that? I don't know. Should we? I'm not sure. But I was interested in finding out like how it all started.
1: Yeah. Yeah. You started all with Woody Guthrie. You know, this land is our land, right? And you're saying your central thesis is that these artists who were topping the charts, who were dominating MTV side by side with Michael Jackson once it gets rolling, we're really singing a pretty radical message, but it was being misinterpreted or wasn't being heard by many people.
3: Yeah, I mean, like if we think about a song like Pink Houses by John Mellencamp, that is a song about redlining specifically, mm-hmm. but also sort of the contradictions of the American dream and how the American dream isn't accessible for everyone, right? How there are different versions of it for different kinds of people.

0: such this like anthemic lyrical hook, it's become reduced to sort of like this jingoistic American chest beating, right? And it's so far from its author's intent. And that's something else I wanted to interrogate, is like how a lot of this messaging has been refracted through the bias of the listener, which happens with all music, right? Like we all kind of assert our own ideas onto the things that we listen to. But really, to Greg's point, these were protest songs. And so again, I wanted to kind of like revisit that idea.
1: It's interesting too, because, you know, the worst thing you could do during that era, I remember, if you were a credible artist, quote unquote, was sell your songs to, an advertisement, right? TV commercial. And Seeger, who was one of those people that believed that that shouldn't happen, did that. And you document that in the book, his music is now ubiquitous with the car industry, right? It was an ad for, what, 12 years or something like that, right?
2: Considered one of the most successful commercials ever,
1: right?
2: Aaron points out.
1: Yeah. So you talk about this idea of conflating patriotism and capitalism. Seeger was coming from this pure place of, I'm going to help my hometown industry. I see these people every day in the bars that are out of jobs because the car industry is failing.
2: Great story in the book.
1: Yeah,
2: he's
1: right.
2: In a bar, a guy comes up, yeah, taps him on the shoulder. You got to help Detroit, Bob.
1: So, great anecdote. Can you address that a little bit, Aaron? The sort of how Seeger overcame that bias against the ad and made a decision, made a choice about, I can support my local economy versus, my reputation may take a hit,
0: Yeah, I think that's a great question. And, all of these guys were pretty provincial. They were kind of singing of and for their corners of America. But Bob Seeger, kind of more so than the rest of them, he really was a son of Michigan. He lived in Michigan his entire life. He had no desire to move to Los Angeles or New York or even kind of play that coastal game. And so, yeah, I think there really was a push and pull between kind of the rapidly changing landscape under Reagan and the commercialization of art and the commodification of art, and the fact that, like, the folks in his own backyard were losing their jobs. But one thing I love, it's sort of a thread, because we hear Springsteen tell us a similar story. But yeah, I mean, Bob was sitting in a bar with his manager, and a guy leans over and says, like, we're suffering. The auto workers are suffering. What are you going to do to help us? It just so happened that he had been approached by a local advertising agency about using the song Like a Rock. And at first, I think he was not into the idea. But after this exchange, he changed his mind because he thought, like, what an easy way to try to help. What an easy way to try to sell cars. And it worked. I was 18.

0: skies were clear and bright.
1: And then after the campaign with Bob kind of ran out of steam over a decade or so, Mellencamp picked up the torch and used one of his songs. So it was sort of an interesting phenomenon.
2: But he didn't write the song to sell cars. You know, Like a Rock was written about a working class kid trying to make it, right? I mean, just kind of like resilience, you know, in the face of impossible odds, right? And ditto for the way Born in the USA was misinterpreted, and I Won't Back Down, the title for your book, was by Petty was misinterpreted, was used by political campaigns. It's like, oh, he's, you know, we're, you know, waving the flag. You have a great anecdote in the book about Born in the USA. When I remember that tour vividly, people had this idea of like, man, what a patriot Bruce is. Wow, he's just, you know, he's singing about our country, he loves our country. And you, the George Will review, I was just laughing out loud. I sort of remembered that. But, you know, it's because George Will, I think I take as a fairly perceptive guy. You know, I'm not a big fan, per se, of a lot of his viewpoints, but he seems pretty smart. He just completely missed. So if George Will missed it, you know, now you can understand why all these other politicians didn't get it either, right? I mean, it seemed like it was ripe for misinterpretation.
1: Yeah, I think you're right. And I think a lot of that was by design, because another point I make in the book is that even though this wave of artists were pretty radical in their left-leaning populist politics, I don't think they were aiming to really reject anyone or to leave anyone out or exclude anyone. I think the idea was a little more sly than that, which was like, we're going to write songs with our message that have a broad appeal. And I think it's easy to get wrapped up in sort of the emotional response to these, you know, monster anthems that we know today. And so, I mean, I think a lot of people maybe who weren't listening very closely latched on to kind of the emotional resonance of these things and then kind of asserted their own ideas onto that kind of sound, that feeling. These songs are so simple, right? The instrumentation usually isn't terribly complicated. The lyrics are easy to sing along to. But the way that they were constructed and disseminated is so complex and intelligent, and it reached so many different types of people in different ways. And that's something I definitely wanted to look at. But yes, I mean, you know, there will always be opportunistic politicians who think, oh, this stirs up a specific type of emotion, let me latch on to that, right? It still happens today.
3: And then it just becomes troublesome when those artists start saying, no, that's not what we meant. And for you, the book kind of comes to its climax in the 80s end with Neil Young on Saturday Night Live, rocking in the free world. Ain't no two ways that's going to be misunderstood.

We'll keep rocking in the free world with Aaron Osman after a quick break. If you weren't a fan of 1980s production, stay tuned. We'll debate the sin of dated reverb. That's in a minute on Sound Opinions.

0: Welcome back to Sound Opinions. I'm Greg Kot. He's Jim DeRogatis. We've been talking with Erin Osman about her book on Heartland Rock. At this point, Jim just had to bring up the con side of the equation.
1: Erin, let me play devil's advocate, and I'll start from the musical end, right? But it also ties into the lyrics you were just talking about. To what extent were these artists trying to have their cake and eat it too? And I think you're a little kind to the 80s production value of the gated, reverbed snare drum that sounds like a pile driver doing construction outside your house, and those damn Oberheim synthesizers. Now, I am not a Luddite. Give me my Moog, okay? And a million other synths, right? Give me the thank you, Kraftwerk, right? And Neil Young on trans. But, man, those records sound like crap today, so many of them.
2: I hear you. The production value on them is dated, and it places them in a certain time and place. But that could be said for a lot of music, right? I mean, they're like specific sounds of the 50s, the 60s, the 70s. And so for better or for worse, that became the sound of the 80s. But I think it was an important distinction, whether I like, you know, some of those choices or not. I think it was important to point out that, like, these guys and women, too, for the record, they weren't interested in living in the past necessarily, even though they were drawing from historical music to sort of amplify their protests and their kind of American messaging. There's a great quote from Tom Petty in the book about how it's something to the effect of, well, if we consider rock and roll the sole domain of Chuck Berry, then we're living in the past, and that's not a great thing to do, right? These artists were speaking for the present, and so it only made sense to me that they would start adopting present-day technology.
1: Yeah, but it's interesting. You know, Petty's records don't sound dated, even though they're using synthesizers, and on occasion, Mike Campbell, his main driving music energizer, right? You know, who we've interviewed, you know, his book is fantastic. You know, I mean, they're using the instruments in an organic way, whereas really with Bruce and with Mellencamp, those mid-period 80s records just sound like some producer foisted this on them. Real or not,
2: yeah, I don't know.
1: That could be my perception.
0: I don't know if I'd agree with that.
2: I don't know if I agree with that either. Yeah. Like, if we think about Don't Come Around Here No More, that song sounds terribly dated to me, but it's a cool song. It's weird, you know?

0: I would agree with Born in the USA. Some of the synthesizers wore on me. I sort of checked out on that record. Great songs who were kind of overdone for my mind. But that Mellencamp album, what about that drum sound? I thought it was a pretty powerful record, in some ways more stripped down than I realized. And hell, REM loved that record too, and hired the same producer, Don Gaiman, right? So, and it's interesting too, Aaron, that your book does bring in artists like bands like REM and Los Lobos, who I hadn't really thought of as part of this trend, but I think you make the case that they are.
1: Yeah, that was something I uncovered in my research. As a child of the 80s and 90s, I always understood popular music and countercultural music to be two different things, right? I always thought they were two separate worlds and ne'er the two shall meet. But what I discovered is a lot of the LA kind of cowpunk scenes, some of the college rock acts like the Replacements and REM, they actually loved a lot of this music. A lot of them loved Bruce Springsteen. And as Greg said, they ended up using the same producers, Jimmy Iovine, Don Gaiman. And so that was illuminating to me. And it kind of illustrated that this was a scene. You know, a lot of these folks played Farm Aid together, the first Farm Aid. And so there really was this alignment between the era's biggest rock stars, right? These kind of like larger than life American avatars, and sort of like their misfit cousins who were burbling up from the underground. They were really aligned on messaging, kind of like themes and within their lyrics, but also like some of the production styles too weren't terribly dissimilar. And so it was interesting to me to sort of find that and piece that all together.
0: Mm-hmm. Yeah, I like that you brought in people like Lucinda Williams, Melissa Etheridge, and Bonnie Raitt. That 1989 record, Nick of Time, you made a great point about that record, because she was coming from a woman's perspective. This was this male-dominated universe, really, Heartland Rock, right? We think about guys.
2: Aaron memorably invokes the white T-shirt and blue jeans and bulging biceps, yes.
0: Right. So what about Bonnie Raitt? I think she's a figure that sort of threads through your entire book, but that culminating with Nick of Time.
1: Yeah, Bonnie Raitt is so interesting because she was technically a progenitor, right? Like she, in the 70s, she was singing a lot of these kind of mid-tempo ballads that Seeger, kind of that sonic form that Seeger ended up popularizing so well. But yeah, I mean, she is a thread through all of this. She sang backgrounds on a lot of these songs. She performed at Farm Aid. She was one of the genre's greatest ciphers in terms of like performing covers. Like if we think about her cover of Angel from Montgomery, I think is the best example. But like if Bonnie chose to sing your song, like she did with John Hiatt, for example, that meant that it was great, you know? Mm-hmm. And

0: Yeah, it's interesting. So many of these songs were about the middle class, right? Or lower middle class, whatever you want to say. But a class of people that is fading from existence. Where is the middle class today? What is that? You know, you're either at the top of the heap or you're at the bottom. There's that middle is drifting away. So this it's almost like the last gasp of a way to live in America, right? It seems like it was that, and a lot of these artists were standing up for that.
1: Yeah, I mean, again, when we look back at Reagan's two terms as president, that's really when the dismantling of the middle class began in earnest. And certainly, yeah, this was one of the last decades where a regular working person who punched a clock could buy a house. You know, a lot of people have no hope for that today. Yeah, I mean, just the fact that like some of the richest, most successful artists in America were using their platforms to stand up for those kinds of people is remarkable. And I think that's something we think about in country music today, for example. But, you know, it was happening in mainstream rock music. And that was sort of the last, as you said, gasp of that.
2: Mm-hmm. And you're talking to us now. You're in Nashville these days. Used to be a neighbor of ours up here, and you work for the Country Music Hall of Fame, and it does seem like that's where a lot of the movement that you were talking about in Won't Back Down has shifted into country music. I continually am struck, though, Aaron. Okay, so if the Reagan years were adopting wrongly Springsteen and Mellencamp and Seeger, and not listening to lyrics, just taking the hooks of the big choruses, there ain't no good rock or any music, really. Some Bad Hat acts and Kid Rock on the current right side of the spectrum. Why?
1: Yeah, I mean, I think it's really interesting. And another point I make in the book is that Heartland Rock was really the last bastion of mainstream rock music, right? When we think about the 90s and we think about the advent of alternative rock and all of its many subgenres, none of that was really written with like a mainstream adult audience in mind, right? Whereas, you know, all of the Heartland rock that was created in the 80s was sort of music for adults. It was addressing adult issues and trying to reach as many people as possible. And yeah, why that doesn't exist anymore, I can't really say. But country music has certainly adopted a lot of kind of rock touchstones, but it certainly has not adopted the left-wing populism of those bygone acts in the 80s. You know, there are artists in Nashville who are burbling, like people like Stephen Wilson Jr., you know, who's from Mellencamp's hometown, and he's sort of doing his version of country rock threaded with these sort of populist themes in the lyrics that aren't, you know, right wing, that aren't oriented in that direction. I had a-

0: But yeah, I mean, I think you're right. There's a real reluctance and a real propensity to sort of like toe a line, not be controversial. You know, there's folks like Eric Church, for example, who I suspect are more liberal than he would admit in an interview or something. I mean, it's just obvious if you kind of like read between the lines of his work. But yeah, it's something about the mixture of capitalism and the misconstrued idea of American values, and all of this stuff that happened in the '80s has been lost.
1: Depressing.
2: You know, I'm looking back to you. You know, it's amazing to me

0: the fact that artists were somewhat, they were conflating the role also of being an artist and an activist, in a sense. I mean, when you align with something like Farm Aid, okay, maybe that's not that controversial, but in fact, you are putting your money where your mouth is and saying, I'm standing up for these people. Ditto for Live Aid, ditto for No Nukes, ditto for Artists United Against Apartheid. These were mass movements sort of driven by artists. And again, you don't really see that happening today. Is it the risk is too much? Have we lost our way in terms of viewing music as a vehicle for social change? I mean, you do say that Heartland Rock continues in your book. Where do you see it going?
1: Yeah, I mean, where I see Heartland Rock continuing is more in the margins, right? Like a lot of what we would consider indie or alternative acts have adopted the sounds, kind of like all record collectors do, right? Later on, we reassess sounds and production values and you know, folks that are sort of like heads will decide like new age music is actually great. You know, mm-hmm. There's this kind of revisionism that happens. So when we think about folks like the War on Drugs, for example, who adopted all of those kind of Bruce synthesizers and that 80s production style, it's really become more of a vibe, I think, as a sonic vibe, mm-hmm. more than anything, rather than a thematic one. Although, as I said, folks like Margot Price, Stephen Wilson Jr., they are singing songs about working people, kind of in the left-wing populist spirit of Heartland Rock. So they're continuing that tradition, but just not on the scale.
2: Yeah, and you mentioned Waxahachie and Drive-By Truckers, but they ain't filling stadiums.
0: Yeah, I think that's what I was getting at, because there's plenty of bands, you know, a band like Wednesday or whatever, you know, they're writing these amazing songs about regular people, but that sort of mass movement aspect of it is non-existent, you know, and I guess maybe the risk factor, maybe artists don't think that doing a big charity concert is the right way to solve this problem.
2: No, well, or you Greg, know? There is no mass anything when we each have our own playlist on the streaming service of your choice on your damn cell phone, you know?
0: Right.
1: Yeah, and I mean, I think, you know, back then there weren't these like ticketing conglomerates. There weren't all of these metrics related to the internet and social media. It's just like everything is sort of attached to metrics to death, I think. Mm-hmm. And so the idea of like kind of an organic thing popping up amongst a group of like-minded artists is becoming rare. Because there's always like statisticians and kind of digital strategists. And
0: right.
1: I mean, it's such a different animal today.
0: Mm-hmm. Yeah, absolutely.
2: Why, Aaron, you are, as you said yourself, I'm not typecasting you, you're a child of the underground. I mean, you wrote about Jason Molina and you wrote about John Prine, right? You know, but from the, like, the Hideout perspective, not the, his mass hits perspective covered by other people.
0: Mm-hmm.
2: And you're a woman. Mm-hmm. Why did you fall in love or enough to spend? I mean, it's an epic book. It is a Greil Marcus-like social history, musicology, you know, blurring the lines. What made you want to write about these guys in white T-shirts and blue jeans?
1: That is filling a great question.
2: Filling the stadiums. I saw the advance press for your book. I said, wow, that's an interesting thesis. And then, you know, it is a massive undertaking. It's like, man, you had to really like this stuff to live it this deep.
1: Yeah, I mean, first of all, I wouldn't say that I like all of it.
2: Okay. Because I don't like about 90% of it, I'll confess, Aaron.
1: And you know, when I was teaching music journalism at a university, I always taught my students that you don't have to like music to write about it or to find it interesting. And so my work has always been concerned with the intersection of music and place. I always like to kind of interrogate how those two things go together and how they inform one another. And Jason Molina and John Prine are great examples of that. And I was living in Los Angeles I was a journalism professor and writing, and I think I was feeling maybe a little homesick or something. I'm from Southern Indiana. There's actually this great quote from the country singer Dwight Yoakam that I read once, and he was talking about when he first moved to Los Angeles and he was working on his first record, guitars, Cadillacs, et cetera, et cetera. And he said, "I was so far west that all I could do was look back," meaning look back on his roots in Ohio and Kentucky. Mm-hmm. And mm-hmm. I think I was feeling the same thing. Like, first of all, what am I qualified to write about based on my experience and my knowledge? And I was thinking, like, you know, what feels like home? And for better or worse, this music is home to me. You know, I was a child in the 80s and heard this stuff everywhere. Mm-hmm. And I've heard it everywhere since. So I think that was a part of it, just like thinking about my homeland, the people I grew up around, how important all of this was as a representation of that. And yeah, and sort of looking at it holistically as opposed to just like a series of number ones, you know, or best-selling albums. I kind of wanted to construct, as you said, a cultural history with a thesis. And yeah, do I sit at home and listen to all these records all the time? No. Do I find it interesting from kind of a cultural, political, historical perspective? Absolutely.
0: Mm-hmm. Yeah, I can dig it. I mean, you're a historian as well as a music writer, Aaron, and you compile a handy appendix, 150 essential Heartland rock songs. So, okay, give us the two that you love. Heartland rock, your two, like, okay, I love this song, irrespective of whatever other stuff may have been in the air at the time. These songs really hold up for me, not just as representing a trend that I was writing about, but still speak to me.
2: Well, you said there's some of it, much of it you wouldn't listen to, but some of it you would. I mean, for fun, for pleasure, not for the book.
0: Yeah. So I know I'm putting you on the spot, but I'd love to hear your take.
1: So, yeah, two songs come to mind. One is Don Henley, Boys of Summer is undeniable. That song, every time it comes on, I will listen to it all the way through. the fact that it started with Mike Campbell, you know, I mean, one of the greatest songwriters, guitarists ever, you know, say what you will about Don Henley. The guy has been progressive his entire life on a lot of issues. Mm-hmm. And you know, he's an incredible singer. And I think the combination of Mike Campbell, that incredible singing, a lot of the production choices, which are dated, but also kind of hip today, mm-hmm. I think it's really given that song an enduring quality. And you know, people I know who are very underground, you know, musicians or kind of people who are super hip love that song too. And to me, you know, it's undeniable. I don't know.

0: bringing up that song brings to mind, I think, a really important point that you made in your book overall about this, that a lot of the heartland rock classics had this element of nostalgia to them. Like people looking back a little bit about growing up, their youth, and maybe how that was corrupted and how it didn't turn out the way they hoped it would, right? I think that's a theme for a lot of these writers. And that song encapsulates that theme. And yeah, I suppose the reason...
1: on a Cadillac.
0: Exactly. And it, which is kind of rich coming from an Eagle. You know, like I'm not necessarily, you know, buying that aspect, but you're right. That song does have sort of a universal appeal. Okay, so let's go to song two.
1: Okay, song two for me, and I'm a Mellencamp apologist. I stand the man, and it's not just because I'm from Indiana. I think he's made a lot of brave and bold and sort of interesting choices throughout his career, and choices that he didn't have to make and did anyway. So, I mean, I love the Scarecrow album. I think it's like his kind of masterstroke, his major statement. And I love that song, Rain on the Scarecrow. Mm-hmm. I mean, first of all, who can use the word scarecrow song as well as he did? Uh-huh. And it just really, when I listen to it, it is so defiant in this really open, like a inviting way. It's like an inviting defiance that I really identify with as someone who grew up in Indiana farmland. It just really is an extension of what I know that to be. And so I will always appreciate that album and that song specifically.
0: Yeah.

0: Well, Aaron Osman, any book you write, we're going to have you on. This is your epic. Would you agree, though, that Won't Back Down, Heartland Rock, and the Fight for America, this is the most epic yet?
1: This is my biggest swing, for sure.
0: There you go.
2: There you go. Babe Ruth.
0: Absolutely. Boys of Summer, the hell with that. Thank you so much for coming on Sound Opinions again.
1: Thank you for having me. I always love being here with you, too.
3: That's it for our conversation with author Aaron Osman. What's your take on Heartland Rock? Was it political? Leave a voice message on our website, soundopinions.org, so we can play it on the show.
0: You know, it's always hard to top Aaron, Greg, but what do we have on the show next week?
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0: Thanks, as always, to that Patreon community, especially Patrick Daniel of Richmond, California, who listens to KQED. 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

Bonjour, c'est Olivier Loridan de Châteauroux en France et vous écoutez The Mainstream avec Brett Mabey. Hi, this is Olivier Loridan of Châteauroux in France and you're listening to The Mainstream with Brett Mabey.

shit. 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I still skip this expertise of hurting feels. Slippy heels, mid heel, big deal. Still reading, tracker, hacker, clever, clapper. 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Walk smaller, smaller. More crawl, door, busted, backwards, off, down, fall. 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Busted, backwards, up, down, full face, waste, paper, thin, thin, skin, thin. Why don't you not never know? You are yes man, a scammer, stood to stammer, hammer. You are yes man. You are yes man, scammer, stammer, stood to hammer, holding on to you. No, you know, you know. 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Never so clever, to never so clever. It's not nice to pay price, don't know. School door, wanting, pointing, worthless, worthless. And lessons and learning, you have not earned any place. Haze the face, touch you don't dare care, cause I don't care. Don't share, and am I including me out? Cause I don't care. You don't.

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This is the New Yorker Radio Hour. I'm David Remnick. Sam Smith burst very big onto the music scene in 2014 with a debut album called In the Lonely Hour. It was one of the best-selling albums of the decade, and it won Grammys for Record of the Year.

0: wearing makeup, moving in a more femme way. That's when I started to hear things within the industry, and people would say things that was hard. But
1: Like what?
0: it was basically alluding to things not maybe being attractive because they're feminine. And luckily for me, I ignored that and I pushed forward. And then when I got the opportunity, I told them that that was wrong and encouraged them to educate themselves a little bit, you know?
1: You know, going off that, listening to the new album, Hazel Eyes, there are so many references to queerness and to dating men. And it made me think back to your song, Him, from 2017. In
0: Yes,
1: 2017,
0: oh my God.
1: yeah, that song came out. The chorus is, "It is him I love."

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and welcome to Soulsations, where we bring an hour of R&B and gospel music. I'm Carla Echols. Award-winning vocalist, actress, and my cousin from Dallas, Texas, Denise Lee talks about recording a Billie Holiday classic. Also new music with a jazzy flavor from saxophonist and flautist Najee, featuring Brian Simpson. Soulful sax man Melvin Smith brings us a jazzy version of an energizing gospel tune. Plus, we'll share a fun, danceable double take, Give Me the Night, by guitar icon George Benson, and a grooving cover by jazz and R&B singer Randy Crawford. Well, let's begin with this jazzy tune. I tell you what, it's quite funky as well. From the release Generations, here's the Baylor Project featuring Kitty Garrett with Strivin'. Oh, yes, we are, right here on Soulsations.

0: That's the sounds of MF Robots. Come on with the good thing, and we want it all, don't we? Hello, I'm Carla Echols. So glad you joined me today as we turn to my conversation with the talented Denise Lee. I caught up with her on a full day between auditions to ask her about a specific song she recorded. Denise, we're so glad that you're on the phone with us. Denise Lee, who, by the way, full disclosure, is my cousin. She's an award-winning actress and singer. I'm so glad that you could join me today. I've been wanting to do this.
1: I am happy to be here. Thank you, cousin.
0: Absolutely. And I want to talk to you about this particular song because it's one of my favorites, and I just know our listeners would love hearing it. And I think you recorded it back in 2014 or 2013. You'll have to let us know. But the name of the song is What a Little Moonlight Can Do.
1: Yes. Oh, my gosh. I think it might have been around 2013.
0: So tell us about why did you decide to record this particular song?
1: You know, I always been a huge Billie Holiday fan. I've had an opportunity to portray her in a, you know, one-woman show. I've done that show three times, Lady Day at Emerson's Bar and Grill. And it's one of the songs in the show, which that was the first time I was introduced to it. That's been many, many years ago. And I have always loved the feel of it and how she did it. There are different versions of it, but it was just so fast and so quick and just, you know, it was just really pretty cool. And so we did it actually in one take.
0: Oh, wow.
1: The solo, Norman just like nailed the solo, and it was great.
0: And you say Norman, the piano player?
1: Yes.
0: It's a fantastic song, and the way you are able to convey, like you say, it's quick pace, you know, and it just, mm-hmm. it really grabs you from the beginning. And I actually had not heard the Billie Holiday until recently. I hadn't heard her version, and I just think you do such a phenomenal job. What kind of feedback did you receive about this song?
1: Because it wasn't something that's always played or associated with Billie Holiday. So much of the music that we associate with Billie Holiday is very maudlin, very soft or tragic, you know, everything a lot of times that we associate with her because of not just what happened to her, but the way the media portrays her is that, you know, she's always down, but there was some joy in her life. I mean, music was her life.
0: Yes.
1: And I wanted to pay tribute to her in a way that didn't magnify the side we always see.
0: Thank you for sharing that. Denise, tell us, if people want to find you, I mean, I know that you are creating and that you're performing all the time. Where do people go online to find out more?
1: Oh, you can find me on my website, DeniseLeeOnStage.com. 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
0: That's the award-winning actress, accomplished singer, and my cousin, Denise Lee, out of Dallas, Texas. Denise, thank you so much for joining me today.
1: Thank you for having me, cousin. I appreciate it. So proud of you.
0: Oh, thank you. Please introduce your song for us.
1: I would love to. Ladies and gentlemen, this is What a Little Moonlight Can Do, my version of the Billie Holiday classic.

Yes, from the release Divas of American Music Volume 1, that's my cousin, the magnificent Denise Lee, with What a Little Moonlight Can Do on Soulsations. Still ahead, a fun double take for you to dance to, and the jazzy release by Najee. I'm Carla Echols. 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

It's Soul Sessions. I'm Carla Echols. So glad you're here. Well, it's time for Double Take, where we feature two versions of one song. Remember, if you would like to make a suggestion for Double Take, you can do so on our Facebook page or X, formerly known as Twitter, at Soul Sessions KMUW. This fun Double Take is a danceable tune. The song was written by Rod Temperton from the band Heatwave, who also wrote top songs for Michael Jackson. George Benson, who made this song popular, says that producer Quincy Jones called him back in to add this one tune to the album, and it became a huge hit. Benson even taped the music video playing guitar on roller skates. Gotta go back and check that out. Now, Randy Crawford, with her soulful voice, Think Street Life by the Crusaders, added her own grooving style. Well, let's begin with the George Benson version, Give Me the Night, on Soul Sessions.

0: Yes, that's Randy Crawford with her soulful cover of Give Me the Night.
1: Give me the night.
0: Hello, I'm Carla Echols. As we continue with this new captivating group, he's performed and recorded with Prince, Chaka Khan, Patti LaBelle, and been influenced by Charlie Parker, Miles Davis, and other jazz greats. Let's enjoy this tune by saxophonist and flautist Najee, featuring Brian Simpson with Salvador on Soul Sessions.

Trippin' on Rhythms, that's the name of the release. That's from the fabulous brand new Heavies, Midnight at the Oasis. You know, that's Nadia Davenport on lead. She's a great vocalist. Still ahead, put your tennis shoes on. If you're already wearing them, you're good to go. We're going walking with sax man Melvin Smith. And who's going to take us there? The Staple Singers. I'm Carla Echols. That and more ahead on Soul Sations.

Welcome back to Soulsations. Thanks for spending time with us today. I'm Carla Echols. We're serving up more grooving tunes, including a positive duet by Kim and Jill Scott. But first, let's jam to this 1972 classic that sounds just as great today. The Staple Singers with I'll Take You There. On Soulsations.

That's Milbeth Smith with Walking, made popular by the gospel duo Mary Mary. I'm Carla Echols. Speaking of these two dynamic sisters, here's Mary Mary with Put a Little Love in Your Heart on Soul Sessions.

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You can climb over, you can dig under, you can chip through it, you can go around it, you can move it, you can ignore it, but you can do it. You

performance release Intimacy, that's Kim with the gifted Jill Scott, who co-wrote the song, reminding us our latter days shall be better than our former golden days, here on Soul Sations. Well, that wraps up this edition of the program. Soul Sations is produced at KMUW in Wichita. 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
6: 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I haven't seen you in many a year. If

0: That was Lisa Loeb and the Hollow Trees with the 1950 hit, If I Knew You Were Coming, I'd Have Baked a Cake. This is the Children's Hour, and I'm Katie Stone. Today on the show, we're taking you with us on a Children's Hour Kids Crew field trip to Santa Fe, New Mexico on the Rail Runner. That's our train that runs between central New Mexico, where Albuquerque is and where we live, north to Santa Fe, our state capital. Every summer, the Santa Fe International Folk Art Market brings in folk artisans from around the world to showcase and sell their art. Their art includes paintings, sculptures, baskets, tapestries, rugs, instruments, furniture, toys, household goods, and so much more. Each piece is unique, and each is considered folk art. Since 2004, when the Santa Fe International Folk Art Market began, artists have earned more than $31 million at the market. Money that further impacts and helps more than a million people. We want to know more about the artists and unpack what folk art is. So we started by talking with Leslie Fagry. She's the Director of Education at the Santa Fe International Folk Art Museum. And we started by asking our kids' crew how they define art.
1: Well, I think art has a lot of different definitions depending on who you ask. But I think it's creating something beautiful or something that is meaningful to you.
2: To me, art is really anything that you find beauty in. So it can be playing an instrument or painting a picture or making a sculpture.
3: I think all nature is art to me. It forms a ginormous picture of something little for some other people.
0: Yeah, I think that's a beautiful thought, that art is nature. But Leslie, when you're talking about folk art, you mean something very different, don't you?
4: I do. I mean, yes and no, because folk art is all of those things in a way, and it expresses all of those things. But folk art really came from a tradition coming from a community expression, and also from people who couldn't go to art school or maybe didn't have special art materials at home. So in a way, they looked right around themselves, and maybe in their backyard is clay nearby, or is there wood nearby? Or I have to make a sweater to stay warm in the winter, but I want to make it beautiful. So a lot of folk art is very everyday, ordinary things that we want to make beautiful. People made baskets and they thought, oh, they're kind of, you know, we want to make them recognizable. They come from our community and they're special. So let's just use these two colors and make a special design in it. So when someone looks at that basket, they know it comes from our village or our community and it's beautiful, but it also carries things for us.
3: Could folk art be handmade?
4: Well, that's another really good question. It's actually something we talk a lot about at our museum because we used to think of folk art as always having to be handmade. And it would be whether you knit a sweater or make a basket or make a mud painting, like some places in Africa, then they actually paint with mud. It's there and it makes beautiful designs and decorations. But sometimes now, for example, a lot of the materials used, they might be plastic or they might be synthetic things. And some people think that, you know, some part of it can be handmade, but some part of it can maybe be machine made. So it's not quite as clear anymore.
0: So folk art is an artistic expression of culture, often using heritage or generational artistic traditions and materials that people have on hand. There are a lot of photos and examples of the folk art we saw posted at this episode page, where you'll also find our learning guide to explore folk art even more. Our learning guides meet and cite national education standards so that they can be used in the classroom. Find this one at childrenshour.org. Look for folk art. When we come back, We'll be on the train to Santa Fe with Joe, Thorfinn, and Addie from our kids' crew, going to the Santa Fe International Folk Art Market, where we're going to learn more about folk art from the artists themselves. Stay tuned. 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

0: want to learn what folk art is and also learn a bit about it.
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3: This is the Children's Hour. We're on the Rail Runner with some of our crew going up to the Santa Fe International Folk Art Market. It's the largest folk art market in the world and generates more money for the artists than any other folk art market anywhere. We're excited on the way to the Santa Fe International Folk Art Market.
4: I think folk art is something that have a tradition that can go back from 200 years behind.
5: And is it purple?
6: It's all made by hand, and it's generally something you learned from your parents or an elder in your community. It's a knowledge that's passed down the generations.
7: I am a second generation artist. My father was an artist.
8: I started learning when I was 8 years old from my mother. I'm that fourth generation.
9: He has been practicing this art from his childhood, and his father inspired him to come in these techniques.
6: You're seeing culture, you know, every place has a different environment, different materials that are available to them, different things to make their art out of.
0: I'm seeing a bunch of booths with many different types of folk art. I'm passing one with a bunch of jewelry. Right now I am seeing many different textiles of fabric, and they all look quite beautiful.
10: My name is Gasali Adeyemo, and I'm from Nigeria, southwest of Nigeria, and I'm a textile artist. I work with natural dye called indigo. Indigo is a very powerful color in my country.
0: Your art has lots of designs in it. How do you make it?
10: The technique you see right here on the table, I have a traditional Yoruba tie-dye, and I have some of them called adire, which is from tapioca, cassava, and also the one you see with the colorful also is batik.
0: Cool. Thank you very much.
10: You're welcome.
1: This booth at the folk market I'm stopping at is full of very beautiful, super colorful clothes with all kinds of different patterns. We're going to talk to the person in the stand who makes them.
11: Yes, my name is Abdullah Khatri. I'm from Gujarat. This craft is actually our community tradition. Basically, we are dyers in our community. So we do this bani craft since around 400-450 years ago. Me and my brother, we started again in my family. So we were learned this technique from our friends and family, other relatives. So that's the way we started. We learned this technique and we think, why don't we do this as our livelihood?
1: How do you make this?
11: We are mostly working on two techniques. One is bandhani. Bandhani means to tie and dye. But it started from the tracing design on the fabric first, and then we follow that design, and then we tie it, and then we dye it.
3: You just heard from multiple artists that we spoke with at the Santa Fe International Folk Art Market. There were more than 162 artists from 52 countries. One of the voices you heard was Jean Crawford. She's a volunteer at the Santa Fe International Folk Art Market's musical stage. Not only does the market have artisans, it also has music from around the world. This is the Children's Hour, where we're learning about folk art. Remember, this episode comes with a learning guide. Find it at childrenshour.org. Look for this episode, Folk Art. Up next, this is friend of the Children's Hour, Fa Lu.

nails that look so beautiful. She tucked the juicy jasmine in my hair

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He cooks

0: 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I'm Katie Stone. 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

0: That was The Quilt by Saul Paul featuring Red Yarn from a release called Be the Change. You're listening to the Children's Hour, and today on the show, we're exploring folk art. Our kids' crew went to the Santa Fe International Folk Art Market this summer, where we're learning what folk art is all about from the artisans themselves. Let's join Joe at the stage.
1: We're listening to some singers from Croatia who are up on the stage right now.

0: So another one of the booths has an assortment of pots in all different shapes and sizes.
1: My name is Ncamsile Nala. I'm from South Africa in a place called KwaZulu-Natal, and I'm from the Zulu tribe.
0: When did you start making this art?
1: I started when I was, I think, 26, but I never really got into it until last year. That's when I started to make serious pottery and I was in it.
0: How do you make it with all the designs and stuff?
1: Okay, so the first thing is to dig clay from a clay mine. It's called red clay. And then we sift the clay after we've grinded it into a powdery texture. And then we take the stones out and then we soak it in water overnight. And then we knead it like you would with flour when you're making bread. And then we start making coils. And then we coil the pot until it's complete. And then we shape it. And then after it's dry enough to handle, we take a sharp instrument and then we start making incisions on the pot, drawing patterns. And then after that, we throw it in the fire, straight into the fire. And then it comes out and then we put shoe polish on it to make it shine.
0: Can you tell me the stories behind some of the pots?
1: Okay, the designs on the pots have some meaning, like these, for instance, the little bumps. These are called amasumba. And these were used to calculate a person's wealth. So everything he had would be a dot. If he had a cow, that would be one dot. If he had two wives, that would be two dots, and so forth.
0: Wow. What are the meanings of all the triangles?
1: The triangles are for decorative purposes, to make the pot look more pretty, and also to help you carry the pot so it doesn't slip out of your hand.
2: Can you tell me your name?
3: Maya.
2: Can you tell me what type of art you do?
3: So we are bringing this basketry story from the birthplace of Buddha. So these women have been doing this basketry work since generations, but they are not being able to take this out of their houses and all. So we are trying to reimagine the objects that we see around with the objects that they have been weaving since like generations. I'll show you some of the like patterns. For example, these you could see like step-like patterns and all. So here we are like dreaming of the Buddha story of from his birth to the enlightenment period. So we call this journey baskets. The women we are working with used to weave these big wedding baskets, and the bride used to take this as a dowry and then to store their valuables like clothes or ornaments and things like that, and then hung on the wall. So these are the stories that we are carrying from our community and bringing in here in Santa Fe for the first time.
2: That is awesome. So how long does it take to make like one of these?
3: So it depends on the like designs or motifs, and you know, so since these are the traditional coiling method, we call it, it takes like hours and hours to make the basket. For example, it takes one like of this small size takes 10 days to complete. The bigger ones, it would take like from 10 days to a year. Now we are trying to link this culture with the income generation thing. So this is more like empowering them financially also.
2: How else do you think it empowers like women?
3: They have been weaving these unconsciously for their like, you know, household utilities and things.
2: Yeah.
3: But using those, their own, you know, inherited skills, now they are being able to make money out of this with the same skill and with the same material, with the same like their imagination. So that makes them like feel empowered while also retaining their culture.
2: Yeah, that is so awesome. Thank you so much. I love how like each piece has like a story behind it. That is so cool.
3: As I said, these are not the only the like, you know, baskets, but each of them carry my community stories and then my like country's stories, and then yeah.
4: So folk art can provide opportunities to earn a living in addition to carrying on a community's story through art. Baskets that take a year to weave, intricately carved bowls. Folk art includes many types of art. Today on the Children's Hour, we're learning about folk art. From Place of Hope, this is a Zulu chant.

0: 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I'm Katie Stone, and today on the show, we're learning about folk art. We sent some of our kids' crew to the Santa Fe International Folk Art Market to meet artisans and to find out firsthand what folk art is. You can find our learning guide for this episode at childrenshour.org. Look for folk art. Let's catch up with Joe at the market.
1: Another one of these stands holds tables that have models of these beautiful buildings. They look like almost palaces, but they're very small. They're only like an inch or two high. Let's go and talk to the people inside.
2: Hello, my name is Emilka. I'm from Poland, from Krakow. We have our nativity scene called Szopka. They're inspired by architecture of our city.
1: How do you make them?
2: We make them with cardboard, some wood and aluminium foil. My favorite part of Szopka, I think, it's making figures. I have my own idea how to do this. I use aluminium foil only. We have competition in our city in December. We show our shop key and commission decide which one is the beautiest one.
1: How long has your family been making them?
2: In my family, it started from my grandfather, and he teach my mom and her touch me.
3: Me llamo Claudio Jiménez Quispe, vengo de Perú, hago los retablos ayacuchanos.
4: He's from the upper lands of Peru.
3: Estos retablos es de origen español, trajeron los españoles la fe cristiana con el nombre de los santeros, porque en el interior había los santos, vírgenes para catequizar a los incas de esa época. 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
4: So he makes retablos. That was the name given when the Spanish conquistadores came and brought the Catholic faith to los Incas. Before, they had, of course, their traditional symbols and religion. And this one is called the San Marcos retablo.
3: Y San Marcos tiene dos niveles, de dos pisos. Parte arriba representa a los santos patrones de los ganados de esa época colonial. Y parte primer piso representa la herranza fiesta de los ganados. Y ese es San Marcos.
4: And there's two levels of it. The saints are on the top level, and then down below are all of the things of nature that would have been part of the Incan traditional spiritual way.
5: So a lot of the pieces, they're small. They have a lot of these cabinet doors and they open to be seen. Some of them have religious figures as well as like skeletons and nature, fish. And then if you go over, there's also some masks that are designed. And they also have smaller sculptures of like animals. Yeah, it's very colorful.
3: A partir de 1970, mi padre Florentino Jiménez, que era uno de los grandes maestros en los retablos, a través de él yo aprendí. 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
4: His father was an internationally famous and recognized retabloista. And he has like awards and a monument to him near Ayacucho or in the state of Ayacucho. And with that, he luckily got to also do this field and be educated.
5: Well, thank you.
3: De nada.
5: Gracias.
1: In another booth that we pass, there's so many shoes. They're full of colors and patterns.
6: My name is George Kwamiba. I'm originally from Ghana, but we live in Texas now.
1: Your shoes are beautiful. When did you start making them?
6: I started making shoes when I was 7 years old, but not as a business, as a way to help my parents. But fast forward, when I came to the U.S. during 2011, we started making them as a business.
1: How do you make them?
6: So we make them first by woven the kente. So I have 10, or no, so about 20 people that do the woven. We wove the cotton, and then once we wove it, we cut it pair with something we call shoe last. It's a mold that, based on that mold, I use to form the shoe, and then we sew them together. I think folk art is something that have a tradition to it that can go back from 200 years behind. But it can also be re-innovated with new meanings to it. So the kente is a tradition that goes back to thousands of years. But the way I make the shoe is a re-innovation of the kente.
0: A re-innovation of a 1,000-plus-year-old tradition? Now that sounds like folk art. We're learning about folk art on the Children's Hour, and we have more to come. This is Green Chili Jam Band.

0: That was Hope Harris from Picasso, That's Who, and So Can You. And in the background, we've got Crowander. Lots more on folk art coming right up.
1: 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We'll be right back.
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0: You're listening to the Children's Hour. I'm Katie Stone, and that was Kathy Fink and Marcy Markser from Dancing in the Kitchen. Today on the show, we're learning about folk art. We have with us Armando Ortega on the phone. He's an eighth generation weaver from the town of Chimayo, New Mexico. Welcome to the Children's Hour, Armando.
1: Thank you. Buenos dias.
0: One of the things we learned on the show today about folk art is that it has to draw on a legacy or a cultural tradition or a family tradition. Who taught you how to weave, Armando?
1: My grandfather, Juan Melquiades Ortega from Chimayo, my dad's father, taught me to weave, I think, when I was 16 or 17 during the Christmas holiday from school. I think I might have spent come back to school a little late. I think I spent a month or two up there and learned how to weave.
0: Was he teaching you the patterns and designs that the Ortega family weavings are known for?
1: Yeah, you know, it's all geometrical.

0: and machine-made blankets and stuff came in and were cheaper, the need for weaving lessened and became more of a tourist thing. And so designs were actually shaped by the tourist demands. Color schemes during different periods. I remember the 40s, my grandfather's blankets from that area were either very deep reds or turquoise blues. And it's a certain era where they were catering to tourist tastes. It did allow the weavers to still have a market.
1: Could you describe what a chamayo weaving might look like?
0: I prefer really earth colors, lots of tans and whites, shades of gray. My grandfather was a great colorist. He liked, as he said, I like to make the colors sing on the loom. It's a lot of geometric design, you know, Native American blankets, Native American designs on beadwork, on pouches. A good friend of mine, Nazi Kozakowski, a really great weaver from New Mexico, who ended up moving part of the time to China, weaving out there, and really has shown how those weavers up there, and really us, they say where weaving began, all the designs that we do now and I've been doing here really are just a continuation of the same geometric patterns.
1: Do you feel connected to your relatives from long ago through your weaving?
0: Oh, very much. So for the last about 15 years, I put down the wool and I started making rag rugs out of torn cloth, which is also an old tradition from Europe even, of recycling your old clothes, whatever towels, whatever textile goods, when they wear out, you tear them into strips and have a weaver make them into a rug for your floor. So I am making those now. The oldest one I have that's been on the floor, that some of them are 13, 14 years and they're still quite sturdy. I have some that a family in Chimayo gave us, the Ortiz family, our cousins. So through more or less the decade of the 20s, as their clothes and stuff were out, they stuffed all those rags in a bag and then cut them up and gave them to my grandfather, and he wove floor rugs for them. And they gave me some in the last few years. I have them. They're from 30s, and they're still very intact, and you can tell they had a lot of use, but they're still quite sturdy.
1: That's so cool to be touching the clothing that was probably worn by relatives of yours who are long past.
0: Katie, when my sister brought me that, the big, it's a long, like for a long hallway, and she told me that story that this is what the Ortiz family, our cousins, it's their cloth from the decade of the 20s, their old stuff. And when I unrolled it, I still, every time I unroll it, I'm just overwhelmed with the thought that this was clothing to my ancestors, you know. There's just something very special about that. And that it was made into this durable thing that's quite sturdy still.
1: For kids listening, the process of weaving seems really daunting, probably. But it's pretty straightforward if you have the right tools, isn't it?
0: Weaving's very simple. At least the weaving I know. It's tapestry weaving on a two-harness loom. That's our traditional loom. But there's looms that have four. I've seen looms with six and eight harnesses. That's a whole different type of weaving. And that gets kind of mathematical. But yeah, the loom is a very simple machine. You know, it requires maintenance. It's got to be very straight. Got to have your screws screwed in tight. And as you bang that thing, as you're banging your wool into the blanket, your loom will travel across the floor. So you really have to somehow find a way to nail it down. My grandfather's in Chimayo had beams nailed to the ceiling, down on the floor, because it takes a lot of beating while you're weaving. Gramps wove from about the age of 13, I think, till he was 100. He went blind when he was 100, and he was still weaving.
1: Master 8th generation weaver Armando Ortega, thank you so much for being with us on the Children's Hour today.
0: Pues a ustedes muchas gracias. Thank you all.
1: Armando's not just a weaver, he's a

That's Wagogo from Familia y Amor right here on the Children's Hour. And we're out of time, but we've learned a lot about folk art. You can learn even more and bring the Children's Hour into the classroom. Find our learning guide that goes with this episode at childrenshour.org. Look for folk art. And there you're also going to see photos of some of the artists and their work that you heard about today on the show, and much, much more. We've got time for just one more. We're going to go out with Jessica Harper from Hey Picasso. Thanks for listening to the Children's Hour. We'll catch you next time.

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7: Hi, I'm Kim Beggs, and you're listening to KHNS, Haynes, Skagway, and Klukwan.

Welcome to Melodies and Memories. I'm your host, Amelia. On today's show, quiet jazzy standards and a slew of dramatic teenagers. We'll hear from Pat Boone, Lawrence Welk, Leslie Gore, Fabian, and so many more, all coming up next here on Melodies and Memories. Starting off today's show with a number from Tommy Dorsey and his orchestra, Keepin' Out of Mischief.

Dinah Washington, Since I Fell for You. Before that, we heard Billie Holiday with All of Me. And the Mills Brothers up next, It Don't Mean a Thing If It Ain't Got That Swing.

The Andrews Sisters with Bamir Bistushane, Yiddish for To Me, You're Beautiful, from the 1932 musical I Would If I Could. Before that, the Mills Brothers sang It Don't Mean a Thing If It Ain't Got That Swing. Dinah Shore up next here on Melodies and Memories with I've Been So Wrong for So Long.

0: So don't be persistent. Baby, keep your distance. You know my resistance is low.
1: Keep your distance. You know my resistance is low.
2: Yeah. Hoagie Carmichael, My Resistance is Low. Dinah Shore before that with I've Been So Wrong for So Long. And here's Lawrence Welk in the background, always reminding me of my grandparents. This song is Smoke Gets in Your Eyes.

That was the wonderfully sultry Julie London with Me and My Shadow. Before that, Brenda Lee sang We Three, My Echo, My Shadow, and Me. And Georgia Gibbs started off that little theme set with Good Morning, Mr. Echo. You're listening to Melodies and Memories, and up next, we have Pat Boone.

Chet Baker, Like Someone in Love. Pat Boone before that sang Say It With Music. And here's Connie Francis with Where the Boys Are.

Leslie Gore sounding very knowledgeable. That's the way boys are. Before that, Connie Francis let us know where the boys are. And speaking of the boys, here they are. Elvis Presley up next. Let me be your teddy bear.

Shaw with Always Something There to Remind Me. Before that, Petula Clark sang Don't Sleep in the Subway. Here are the Everly Brothers crying in the rain.

Neil Sedaka with Laughter in the Rain, and the Everly Brothers before that, Crying in the Rain. And we're listening to Ernie Freeman, Mountain Greenery, as we end today's show. That's all the time we have, unfortunately. My name is Amelia. Thank you for joining me. And so until next week, tigers and teddy bears alike, let's all send a quick wave to Gene, the genius behind Melodies and Memories, saying his signature phrase all together, so long, now you're on your own.

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0: Hello. Welcome to Tlingit Time, Tlingit Gaol, an Indigenous language program. We are very happy that you're with us today. Gunas Chish, Hak e Isa Ahi. Ya Tlingit, Yuk Itangi Itwasigu Ishtu Ishtu. My name is Marcia Hotch and I live in Tlokwan, Alaska. My Tlingit name is Guneunti. And our student today is Joanne Elsie Spud.
1: Hello, my Tlingit name is Kau Jace and Tlingit Yuchatangish Duchastu.
0: What Joanne said to you was that she's learning Tlingit language. And today we're going to be talking to you about colors. Colors are a little bit different when in modern day we have a lot of color around us. But think about it in the olden days when there's nothing there but probably the environment there. And the Tlingits have developed some colors. I know it's been a talk for some time. Where did the red come from? Where did the black come from? They dyed their wool, the Chilkat blankets. They have the yellow that came from a moss. They had the turquoise or the blue, bluish green, teal green, also in the Chilkat blankets that came from the copper that they were introduced to. And the black came from hemlock bark and mixed in with other things. But we'll be talking a little bit about the colors. Dlait is snow. Dlait.
1: Dlait.
0: But when we talk about the color of white, we call it dlait. And then in Tlingit we call it dlait yachyati. It is like snow. Kaan.
1: Kaan.
0: Kaan is actually fire. So we would say it's red. Kaan yachyati. Something that is likened to fire. Red. It's like red. Tsu.
1: Tsu.
0: Tsu is actually a jade. And its jade is kind of green. And there are different shades of green. The teal, blue teal, a green color, and anywhere in between that is kind of what we call tsu. So we would say tsu yechiti. It's like green. Tuch.
1: Tuch.
0: Tuch is actually charcoal, and so we would say tuch yechiti. It is like black. Tuch yechiti.
1: Tuch yechiti.
0: Tlawuch.
1: Tlawuch.
0: Tlawuch is a young seagull. It's got its grayish down feathers. It's a baby seagull. And so we would say Tlawuch yechiti.
1: Tlawuch yechiti.
0: And that would be gray. Kanatahini.
1: Kanatahini.
0: It's like blueberry juice. So we would say Kanatahini yechiti. It's like purple. We want to thank you for being with us today. Gunas Chish for listening to Tlingit Gaol. We hope you'll join us again next time. I'm Marcia Hotch.
1: And I'm Joanne Spud.
0: Gunas Chish for joining us today. Tsuye Kwesatin. We'll see you again.
2: You've been listening to Tlingit Time. Our teachers, Marcia Hotch. Editors are Daniel Henry and Burn Power. Executive producer is Daniel Henry. Special thanks to the Kaysan Dancers' performance of the Tlingit National Anthem and to the clan Tlukach Adi. Tlingit Time is underwritten by the Chilkat Indian Village, Chilkat Cruises and Tours, by the Alaska Humanities Forum. Tlingit Time is produced in the studios of KHNS in Haines, Alaska.

0: Hello and welcome to the final public radio edition of You Bet Your Garden from the studios of WDIY-FM in Bethlehem, PA. I'm your host, Mike McGrath. And to reassure you that this is just a change in venue and not an ending, here's a favorite Phil Oakes song of mine, performed by my lifelong friend and undisputed king of South Street, Mr. Ken Queter, accompanied by Ken Lawson and Jeff Alexander.
1: This first song is called When I'm Gone by Phil Oakes.

0: Well, yes. Kenny does have a bit of Tom Waits in him today, doesn't he? That's what you get when a musician performs 3 hours before they normally get up. So stay with us right now. Next up is a couple of stories from me and maybe even a phone call. I'm Mike McGrath, and you're listening to You Bet Your Garden from the studios of WDIY in Bethlehem, PA. Welcome to the final episode of You Bet Your Garden from the studios of WDIY-FM in Bethlehem, PA. I am your host, Mike McGrath, and we got a barrel full of surprises and just all sorts of stuff for this celebratory final show on NPR. But as we keep saying, it's not the last You Bet Your Garden. We're just getting away from public broadcasting, and we're going to come to you from a whole new venue. But before we leave, we're going to take one last fabulous phone call from one of, if not our most frequent caller, and that is Bill Wong in Yardley, PA, who's bugging me with questions for years now. Bill, welcome to a very special edition of You Bet Your Garden.
1: Well, thanks very much, Mike. Now, I probably have a whole bunch of questions that I could ask you, but what I'd like to find out is, you know, what's coming up, and in particular, how can I find other sources of good information on organic gardening? Because, you know, I'm going to keep coming up with more questions. I know everybody else has the same kind of thing. But going to some of the things, you know, you obviously don't want to go to the big box stores because they're not going to give us good information. They're going to give us good sales talks.
0: Well, you know, any retail establishment has to make a profit. Bob Rodale used to say the way to make a magazine or a company sustainable is to make sure you end up in the black every year. That's number one. Then you can do all the good you want. You can't do any good if you're in the red. And to backtrack, the next show will come to you from a different venue, courtesy of Gardens Alive and Gurney's Seed and Plant Company. Follow our Facebook page for information, but the way things are falling together now is you will always find us at youbetyourgarden.org. That is not going away. New material is not going away. As we'll say later in the show, you say goodbye, but I say hello.
1: Well, that's great because I know the first thing that I wind up doing is going to look at the archives because 9 times out of 10, the questions I have already been asked and answered. What are some of the other tips that you might give somebody that's getting into organic gardening? How should they get started? How should they take their baby steps, get going?
0: Gardeners do too much. There is this impulse, especially as our listeners all over the country know, this spring. When do we get out and plant? What can we do? And as soon as they see a problem in the garden, they panic and they go to a big box store and they say, I have weeds. So why would we be surprised when they sell them a jug of Roundup?
1: Oh, you know, terrible.
0: Same thing. You know, my plants don't look perky enough. I think I need to feed them. Well, then out comes the bag of Miracle-Gro. And chemicals upset the balance. Then something else comes in. And you wind up on this treadmill going to the same big box store every week buying more poison. Trust nature And when you don't know what to do, do nothing.
1: Yeah, well, I have a variety. I do flat earth for things like raspberries and blueberries, raised beds for almost everything else, but I've been doing a lot more with pots at this point.
0: Oh, yeah. I grow all of my pepper plants in containers. They stay outside all summer, and when winter arrives, I take the best-looking ones and bring them inside to live through the winter under lights in a relatively warm room. Just a four-tube fluorescent fixture that I try to keep the plants close to. Any green peppers on those plants are going to ripen up. New flowers will turn into peppers. You will even get new flowers if you do this right. And really, the challenge here is to get the watering correct.
1: Yes.
0: Because the indoor humidity can drop. So this isn't something you can go away for a month and come back to anything less than tragedy. Now, before I let you go, I'm going to answer your overall question. What if you search my stuff and it's not there, or you're confronted by a plant you're not familiar with?
1: Mm-hmm.
0: You have to be so careful with search engines these days. Don't click on anything until the URL looks correct. But you can trust state extension services for plant identification, suggestions for plants that do well in your area, watering skills, but just don't do if they advocate chemicals for lawns and gardens or anything. Just ignore that part. You're not going to get good information from an influencer because they're just documenting their life and they're hopefully learning as they go along, but we have no idea how much they've learned or, you know, what kind of background they have. So the state extension websites, master gardener websites, again, ignore any chemical advice because I think it was Bill Clinton, right? Mm-hmm. Keep it simple, stupid.
1: Yes. Well, I'm looking forward to the next iteration of You Bet Your Garden.
0: I am as well. There's some melancholy here, but yeah, I need to take the stress off myself so that I can be around longer and yell at people for using chemicals.
1: Well, that sounds good. I'll bring you some new questions next time around.
0: Yes. Please follow us to the new show. All the information will be at youbetyourgarden.org and or the You Bet Your Garden Facebook page. We need to keep you, Bill. You're our number one listener, or you lead the charge, or you're the guy.
1: I just have lots of questions.
0: Yeah, you're the guy driving the good humor truck. One of those.
1: Well, thanks a lot.
0: All right. Take care for now, and we'll talk to you again soon.
1: Bye-bye.
0: I have chosen the music in this show to reflect what's going on and that You Bet Your Garden is going to continue uninterrupted in a slightly different form and new venue, not going away. I hope we made that clear with the show's opening number. And yes, I guess I'd better do it while I'm here. But now I want to use a different piece of music as a way to tell you how much I have appreciated your involvement, accolades, chastisements, love, and listenership over these many decades. And so, an early masterpiece by John Lennon, performed by Ken Queter, Ken Larson, and Jeff Alexander.

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It's a clean slate, so we need your questions and comments. 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And you can always find us through the You Bet Your Garden Facebook page. Next up is a brand new interview with our favorite naturalist, Thor Hansen. And the most popular question of the week in You Bet Your Garden history. I'm Mike McGrath, and you're listening to You Bet Your Garden from the studios of WDIY in Bethlehem, PA.

0: Welcome back to the last thrilling episode of You Bet Your Garden from the studios of WDIY-FM in Bethlehem, PA. I am your host, Mike McGrath. Let's just get to our special and frequent guest, Thor Hansen, who is the author of many books on nature. My favorite is Buzz, about the nature and necessity of native bees. He has another book called Feathers. There's one about seeds. And I'm just learning about your children's books. But before we get into any of that, I have to add that he is now co-host of a freak show on the History Channel, in which he comments on topics of great scientific interest, including the physics of exploding a whale and the lifespan of a headless chicken. Thor, you're moving up in the world.
1: Mike, you've done your homework. Hey, it is a pleasure to be back. And let me say congratulations on such a fine run with the show. It's so much great information you've gotten out to folks over the years, with a lot of fun along the way.
0: And I'm not going to go away completely. I'm a cockroach. You really can't kill me. So I'm just going to move to a different venue where I won't have to work as hard, and I'll have more time for myself.
1: Okay, great.
0: Of course, you're a bum. You have all your time to yourself. You just sit out in your raccoon-infested shack and write whatever book comes to your mind.
1: Well, I let nature steer the way. I'm the sort of curious person who has a hard time walking through the yard without stopping to look at stuff. And fortunately, those frequent stops have led to a lot of interesting research and books over the years.
0: Well, I think that means you have been a natural writer. When you were growing up, I presume you were out there digging for worms and looking at them and catching butterflies. Were you always writing about this?
1: Well, that's a good question. You know, I was certainly the kid who had the snakes in a bucket and the tadpoles in a bowl and everything else growing up. I loved the outdoors. But I really didn't see myself necessarily as a scientist or even as a writer. That interest came along later, and it really started to gel for me when I was a college student down doing my undergraduate work in Southern California. And I had grown up in a very rural sort of small town and rural setting. And then I went to school in a very developed place where I really missed the natural world and saw how at risk it was. And so that sort of steered me into more of a formal study of nature and conservation, and then this desire to get information out to people, and that led to the writing. So it all sort of, all the pieces were there, but it kind of came together over the course of my time in college, graduate school, and early career.
0: And what was the first book you turned out?
1: The first book that I did concerned several years that I spent working on a mountain gorilla project in Uganda, in a place called the Impenetrable Forest, Bwindi Impenetrable Forest. And it was a remarkable project, really, and I was very lucky to do it. And when I got back after that experience, I thought, boy, I really have a story to write. And so that was the first book.
0: But that couldn't be any more different than the books that followed.
1: I know. That one was a big, fancy animal, but one thing about my interest in nature that has stayed true over the years is just a fascination writ large, Mike, where it just, you know, it's the whole experience of being outdoors and all of the interwoven stories there. So the size of the animal or how magnificent it is irrelevant. It's all fascinating to me, from the flies all the way up to the gorillas.
0: Believe it or not, even though I lived in a row home in Philadelphia, we had a place called Pennypack Park near us that had the Taconi Creek, and eels would come into it once a year to spawn. which just, I mean, blew my mind, especially when I learned that they had somehow migrated and traveled here from this pirate story place of the Sargasso Sea.
1: Yeah, unbelievable. And those sorts of discoveries are everywhere. One of the projects that I fell in love with in a recent book that I wrote was called the Bioscan Project. And it was based in Greater Los Angeles, where a group of entomologists down there realized that we didn't even know what was living in LA. It's the most developed landscape on the continent, and they've discovered over 50 new species of it just in one family of flies that they were looking at in the backyards of Los Angeles. So there's just mysteries everywhere. We tend to think of nature and we think of national parks, or we think of the wonderful programs we might see on the Discovery Channel or what have you. But the vast majority of our own interactions with nature occur, you know, between the front door and the car, or, you know, out in the backyard, or when we're firing up the barbecue, or whatever it is, when we're outdoors close to home. Those are the places where we really have a chance to see nature on a daily basis. And there's more there than we give it credit for, I can tell you that.
0: I know. I've tried to travel extensively and spent a lot of time in Colorado, whereas, you know, the mountains and the biomass and everything else is astounding and changing, but it seems distant. It seems far away. It doesn't, you know, I can't pick up a mountain and look at it, turn it upside down.
1: That's right. And that, you know, this is one of the things where you're, you know, to bring it to your show and the interest in gardening and what this can do for people is it's so hands-on. It's so hands-on. And you have this ability to interact with nature in a very personal way that I think is really important today in this world where we live in a time of globally, you know, sort of an environmental crisis, you know, where we read about climate change or the biodiversity crisis, these sorts of things. And that can seem so vast and overwhelming. So I really feel it's even more important for people to have their hands in the dirt and to have these sort of local experiences, these hyper-local success stories where you can manage the nature around you and really boost biodiversity in a very visible way and give yourself the strength for the broader fight.
0: I was just reading again an article from National Geographic about a guy who's trying to research the plants of the rainforest in Madagascar while it's still there. And he mentioned a rosy periwinkle that was more than just a pretty flower. It turned out to provide the cure for lymphoma, one of the juvenile cancers, Hodgkin's disease. Real easy to see. Oh, it's a flower. Well, there's plenty of flowers in the world. Okay, guys, start cutting the trees. And instead go, you know, this may save some thousands, not only of lives, but of a terrible end of life.
1: Sure. Yeah. We tend to forget not only nature, the diversity of it and how wonderful it is and intrinsically valuable, but we tend to forget what it can do for us. What it can do for us. And that's a wonderful example where we get still to this day, many of our most important drug discoveries come from the natural world. There's a story I absolutely love from Alaska, where a woman saw about this project at the University of Oklahoma, where they were asking people to send in soil samples so they could look for fungi that live in the soil that might be producing interesting compounds. So she participated. She sent in about 2 tablespoons of dirt out of her backyard. And that single soil sample has already produced a promising new drug for the treatment of breast cancer, as well as this compound that the scientists had never seen before that has the ability to just eliminate odors, almost anything you can throw at it. In the lab, they were trying, you know, skunk odor, and it could eliminate skunk odor. They were trying, you know, wolf urine, no problem, you know, anything they could put in there. And so that compound now has already been licensed by a company in the pet industry, and it will probably end up in your kitty litter soon. So, I mean, there are, you know, it's everything from curing cancer to a fresher smelling house, and it all comes from overlooked things out in the natural world.
0: Thor, I thought you made a promise that you would not tell the listeners that I personally use kitty litter. No,
1: it's a full disclosure show.
0: But, you know, I latched on to one of your words. You said diversity. That's a dirty word now.
1: Isn't it remarkable? We're in this period right now of, you know, where we see science under attack, and we see, you know, conservation projects being reduced, and which I, you know, as a scientist and as a writer, I feel a certain responsibility lies with my community, in that we need to be sure we're getting the word out about what we do so that everyone can understand why it's important. So yes, we need to change course, but I think a part of the responsibility for that lies with us.
0: It seems like your life is a reflection of that. In one sense, you rejected the academic, the big stone buildings, and said, let's go see what I can find digging in the dirt in my own backyard.
1: Yeah, to a certain degree. You know, I mean, I wouldn't say I necessarily rejected academia. I think I could have been perfect. In fact, I know I could have been perfectly happy in a lab with, you know, a bunch of students, and we'd be heading out in the field and getting data and doing all that. But what I really feel like, I guess you might say the highest and best use of my skills and time would be to be sort of a more of a storyteller of science, and taking many of those discoveries that never seem to make it beyond the limited audience of peer-reviewed journals out to a broader audience.
0: And what are the names of your children's books? I know one of them is about an octopus.
1: Yes, the most recent one is called The Escape Artist, and it's a true story about an octopus that escaped from its tank at the National Aquarium of New Zealand and crawled down a drain pipe and out right back into the bay where it had been caught originally in a lobster trap, as it turns out. A lobster fisherman brought it to the aquarium. It's just a great story of octopus intelligence and adventure.
0: Unfortunately, I think in this day and age that they have more culture than we have. We've kind of tossed culture to the side. The entertainment of today is largely violent and hurtful and not a good thing for kids to grow up in. I'm always thrilled to see school programs. I mean, even if they get everything wrong, they get the kids outside, you know, they get to, quote, see how a carrot grows or catch a worm or something like that.
1: Absolutely. You know, I'm reminded of a school field trip when my son was in elementary school, and they took all the kids down to one of the local beaches. I live on an island here in the Pacific Northwest, and they had big net, and the kids walked out into the shallows with the net and scooped up a bunch of stuff, and then they brought it back, and they had it in these live pans, you know, with water, so they could look at everything and try to identify it. And the kids, you know, were just going bananas, as you can imagine. And I overheard my son say to one of the other kids, "This is so much fun, I can't believe it's school."
0: Exactly right. And that's what you and I said about our best teachers. I can't believe this is school. We're having a good time in this class.
1: Right.
0: Now, what can parents do to fight back against this horrific robotic AI world and help their children to develop, I know, what a cliche, a love of nature?
1: Right. You know, and one of the first things to do is to lead by example. It is really hard for us to tell our kids, you know, not to be on the screen so much when we're doing it ourselves. So it really begins with what we do and setting some boundaries in our own behavior that they can emulate. And so, you know, setting times of the day when the screens are off, you know, and encouraging and leading experiences outdoors whenever the time permits, if it's a weekend or after school, or depending on the age of the kid, you might have some time during the day. Part of it is that leading by example and you know, showing the kids that we love this stuff too, because their interest is already there. You know, they will love the bucket full of sea creatures. That's there. You just have to create those opportunities. And that takes effort on our part too. So I really believe we have to do some hard work ourselves to lead the kids in the right direction.
0: Now, I presume you're already at work on another book.
1: Always, always. Yes, I am writing a book right now for adults about biological mimicry. So how plants and animals copy one another or copy other things in nature to gain advantage. They copy, you know, the background for camouflage, or they copy another species so they can sneak up on it and attack it, or they copy a species that looks more dangerous than they do so they can be well protected, or they copy a species so that they can disperse or gain an advantage in mating, or almost anything you can do and need to do as an organism can be accomplished through mimicry in nature. And that's what I'm working on right now.
0: All right. Spell my name right on the dedication.
1: Will do, my friend.
0: All right, Thor. It's always great to hear from you. Let's not make this the last time. And thanks very much for being on this very special show.
1: Thank you for having me. I look forward to the next iteration of your endeavors, and we'll be happy to join you in that format as well.
0: All right. Stay in touch, pal.
1: You too. Bye-bye.
0: Well, it's time for me to take a little break and once again remind you that while this is my final show for NPR, it is not the end of You Bet Your Garden. If all goes well, our new podcast will be available next week, right where you listen to this one. 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And you can always find us through the You Bet Your Garden Facebook page. So stay with us. Next up is the definitive version of our theme song and the most popular question of the week in You Bet Your Garden history. I'm Mike McGrath, and you're listening to You Bet Your Garden from the studios of WDIY-FM in Bethlehem, PA.

Welcome back to the final segment of the last You Bet Your Garden on public radio. We asked my old friend and musical director Ken Queter to come into the studio and record some tunes live for this very special episode. So here is the definitive version of our theme song, Two Little Bugs.

All right, as promised, it is time for the question of the week, which we're calling, what's the story behind Haint Blue Paint? For our final show from WDIY-FM here in the Lehigh Valley, I have chosen to resurrect the single most popular question of the week we have ever done. It's originally from 2015, and it generated more internet action than a lot of things. It started with a call from a listener who had been following our conversations about how to deter wasps and hornets from building their nests on or near houses, especially houses whose residents were allergic to, quote, bee stings. I say, quote, because I learned years ago that the culprit behind, quote, bee stings were generally yellow jackets or other aggressive wasps and hornets, and that most true bees don't sting. That's right. Most of the hundreds of different species of native bees, like bumblebee, carpenter bees, mason bees, squash bees, sweat bees, and ground nesting or digger bees, don't sting people, even when that type of bee has a stinger, which is really good, as native bees are super important pollinators of most flowers, virtually all fruits, and a good number of your favorite garden veggies. They don't call one essential species the squash bee because it plays a strange form of tennis. No bees, no zucchini, and no pumpkins, no gourds, etc. The non-native honeybee, which originated in Africa and was domesticated in Europe, does sting, but you generally have to do something like step on one to get stung, and even then, that bee dies after stinging. And yes, this is why you should not walk barefoot through a field of clover. But highly aggressive wasps and hornets, especially yellow jackets, will sting you just because they feel like it. Each one can sting you repeatedly. And when it comes to yellow jackets, the entire hive will come out of the ground and hunt you down after the first one stings you. Bald-faced hornets only build their football-shaped hives up in the air, typically on tree limbs. They are no threat to you unless you spray them with something or try and knock the nest down with a broom, Elmer Fudd style. Leave them alone and they will voraciously eat your garden pests. Yellow jackets are a different beast. They only build nests in the ground, are hyper-aggressive, and a serious danger to you, your pets, and especially your kids. Read our previous articles on what to do if a nest shows up near your home, or hire a professional who uses a special

that he called Haint Blue to keep stinging insects from nesting there. He said that he started doing it after years of having wasps build nests on his porch, probably mud daubers, paper wasps, or similar species that are known to build very small living spaces on or near people's homes, generally on outside walls or in their gutters. Although if you're unlucky enough, a hornet's aerial nest on your porch is a possibility. He swears that he hasn't had a single nest since. I thought it was a pretty neat call, and then we were flooded with calls and emails. Bill in Gladwin, PA wrote, "Haint means haunt in South Carolina, and the color haint blue is used around openings like windows and doors to prevent the entry of evil spirits into the house. I don't think it has anything to do with insects." Then we heard from George in Nether Province, PA. My first thought was, the Nether Provinces. He's a spook. But it turns out that Nether Province is a little area just outside of Philadelphia near Swarthmore. Anyway, George wrote, "When we bought our home years ago, my mother insisted that we paint the porch ceiling light blue. She claimed it was an old Pennsylvania Dutch practice that would keep wasps from building their nests there. I painted the porch ceiling light blue, and no more wasps ever again. I have no idea why they stay away, but I can attest to the fact that it works." So, what does this storied color really repel? Haunts or hornets? Deb noted that there are a huge number of websites devoted to this mysterious color in practice. One great example is the Wikipedia entry for haint, H-A-I-N-T, blue. But the one I found most authoritative was the Sherwin-Williams website. Yes, that's Sherwin-Williams, the paint people, who to this day offer haint blue as an official color. I quote, "Once just an old southern tradition, the blue porch ceiling has made its way north and is being introduced to new generations. There are numerous theories as to why, from fooling spiders and wasps into thinking the ceiling is the sky, to blue being a harbinger of good luck, to the color extending daylight to scaring away evil spirits." They continue, "Southerners, especially in the area of South Carolina, have a name for the ceiling paint used on porches, a soft blue-green referred to as haint blue. Haints are restless spirits of the dead who, for whatever reason, have not moved on from the physical world," says Lori Sawyer, a color strategist. She explains that haint blue, which can be found on door and window frames as well as porch ceilings, is intended to protect the homeowners from being taken or influenced by evil haints. But wasps do get equal time. The page continues, "Some people swear that blue paint repels insects, leaving a porch bug-free and pleasant during those long summer evenings and afternoons. And this belief could be seated in historical truth. When blue paints were first used on ceilings, they were usually milk paint that often contained lye, a known insect repellent. As milk paint has a tendency to fade over time, people would repaint every few years, covering the existing coat with fresh paint and fresh lye. But others theorize that insects prefer not to nest on blue ceilings

because they are fooled into thinking that blue paint is actually the sky. So what do I think? I think if I had a front porch, I would paint it paint blue. Well, that sure was a fun article about the color paint blue. Now, wasn't it? Our musical director is Ken Queter. Our social media director is Amanda Norfleet. Our peerless prince of profound production is James Ziprode. Margaret McConnell is the executive director of WDIY-FM. Our executive producer is the always lovely Jonas Bowen. And our incredible assistant is the awesome Ninja Sean. This show is dedicated to the memory of the much-loved Kathy McGrath, who only wanted someone to grow raspberries for her, not realizing that her wish would become my calling card for the next 40 years. I would also like to recognize the Saturday Morning Today show on NBC for making me their monthly garden expert for five wonderful years in the 1990s, and for introducing me as, quote, our Mike McGrath to WHYY in Philly for helping get this show up and running, and for 20 years of wonderful friends and memories, to WLVR/PBS39 for picking me up when I couldn't make the weekly commute into Philly anymore, and WDIY-FM for stretching my NPR run to today. Fabulous friends and wonderful memories all. I'm your host, Mike McGrath, and after yet another miserable Memorial Day weekend, it always rains and it's cold. The weather guessers are giving me hope that a, quote, normal week will follow, so I can finally get my tomato plants in the ground and pot my pepper plants up into their final containers. I hope you'll join us again next week when we begin broadcasting all new shows from our new home at the Gardens Alive Gurney's website. As always, please visit the You Bet Your Garden Facebook page for up-to-date information on how to access and contact the new version of our show. Oh, and special thanks to all of you out there for making this amazing run possible. We end with a final gesture of reassurance as Ken and his band tell you the tale of three little birds.

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0: Hello, everybody, and welcome to the Putumayo World Music Hour, a musical journey around the globe. I'm Rosalie Howarth.
1: And I'm Dan Storper.
0: Today, we'll explore the music of a country that has had a profound impact on popular music around the world, South Africa.
1: South African styles have influenced mainstream music for years. For instance, Paul Simon's world-famous Graceland album introduced many people to the a cappella gospel choir Ladysmith Black Mambazo.
0: And most of us are familiar with Solomon Linda's The Lion Sleeps Tonight, either through the 60s hit by The Tokens or in the musical The Lion King. But let's begin with this African language version titled Mbube by Tsepo Shola.

0: the 2000 remake of Pata Pata by the queen of South African music, Miriam Makeba. The original version crossed over to mainstream radio in the 1960s.
1: I had a chance to visit South Africa at Miriam's invitation when she was performing at a Millennium New Year's Eve party for Nelson Mandela. He was returning to his prison on Robben Island to symbolically move beyond his past and express his hope for a new, democratic South Africa in the coming millennium.
0: In the 1970s, groups like the Soul Brothers started including jazz, funk, and soul in their sound, mixed with local styles like makanga, named for the cornmeal porridge that is a staple in many Zulu communities.
1: Suggesting that makanga is the daily bread of South African music,
0: Ujjayini is on Putumayo's South Africa collection.

0: known sometimes simply as The Voice. That was South Africa's Vusi Malasela with Ntate Malasela.
1: Ntate is a title of respect that means uncle or father. We'll bring some European influence into the next set with an acoustic singer-songwriter whose last name, Van der Spui, reflects his Dutch heritage.
0: And if you'd like to know more about what you're hearing, check putumayo.com. That's PUTUMAYO.com. You can also stream other shows in our World Music series.
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0: The richness and variety of South African music is our focus today on the Putumayo World Music Hour. I'm Rosalie Howarth.
1: And I'm Dan Storper. Nibs van der Spui is of Boer heritage, since he's descended from the Dutch merchants who first settled in South Africa in the 1600s, who were referred to as Boers.
0: This acoustic track, Beautiful Feet, is on Putumayo's South Africa compilation,

0: South African supergroup Mahube, with the vocals of the wonderful Pinda Katia. You could hear the sound of the traditional mbira, or thumb piano, in Otham.
1: Mahube means new dawn in the Soto language. They blend together many African styles, including Marabi, Maskandi, and Zimbabwean Jit.
0: Our next singer is actually from South Africa's neighbor, Swaziland, but he spends a lot of his time writing, recording, and living in his second home, South Africa. Boloja sings in English and in Siswati, which is one of the 11 official languages of South Africa.
1: He calls his acoustic melodic style Swazi Soul, and his music explores the social and economic struggles of Africans while staying positive and uplifting.
0: Mombela means many people living together in a small space. It's on Putumayo's South Africa collection.

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1: They marry jazz, rock, and hip-hop with South African styles Kwaito and Kwela to create what one reviewer called a South African musical fruit salad.
0: We'll salute a true legend next, Johnny Clegg. 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
0: Welcome back to the Putumayo World Music Hour's salute to the music of South Africa. And one of its pioneers is Johnny Clegg.
1: He helped to unite black and white South African musicians through his bands Juluka and Savuka, starting in the 1970s.
0: Their live concerts were highlighted by astonishing high-stepping Zulu dancers. Here's the Zulu version of Utshani Obulele.

0: Tinela by the legendary South African musician and activist Hugh Masekela. Like his former wife Miriam Makeba, he was exiled for many years for speaking out against apartheid.
1: Music was a big factor in the struggle against apartheid, the racial segregation that dominated South African culture and politics until the early 1990s and the release of Nelson Mandela from prison.
0: A key site in the struggles was the Johannesburg area of Soweto, which stands for Southwestern Townships. Here's the inspiring a cappella choral piece by the Soweto Gospel Choir. It's called Ungalulele.

0: Ma Cherie by Freshly Ground, inspired by the lively township jive that originated in the black neighborhoods of Johannesburg during apartheid.
1: The next singer, Zorro, has overcome some major challenges, including learning how to walk again when he was shot by police after coming to the aid of a woman who was being beaten.
0: He now lives in Sweden and has become a star in Scandinavia. He sings in English and his native tongue, Xhosa, famous for its unique clicking consonants. Work is included on the South Africa collection.

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1: South African music has been shaped by struggle against apartheid and against the daily economic and political hardships most Africans share. And yet it has retained an upbeat, optimistic point of view that has endeared it to music lovers around the world.
0: And it's brought us so many passionate voices and highly danceable rhythms. I'm Rosalie Howard. The Putumayo World Music Hour is produced by Big Toe Audio. 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That's P-U-T-U-M-A-Y-O.com. 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